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3: 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In reality, it's not as complicated as people think. 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Days later, it's transformed and reborn as a beautiful butterfly. Similarly, you were physically born into a sinful world, lost and spiritually dead. 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Your old life is gone, and you're spiritually reborn as a child of God, like a butterfly soaring to new heights.
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5: If God asked you to do something you didn't want to, how would you respond? With obedience or with rebellion? Jonah chose rebellion. And today on Turning Point, Dr. David Jeremiah reveals what happened to him as a result. Can you ever win by going against God's will? Stay tuned as David continues his series, Jonah, the Runaway Prophet, with today's message, No Man is an Island.
6: Have you ever thought about what happened with Jonah? I mean, he actually decided to go into a contest with God. God said, go this way. Jonah said, I'm going that way. And he thought he could win. How God brought him back is the whole message of the book of Jonah. And he may not use as dramatic a way to bring you back, but he will follow you. He's the hound of heaven, and he will not let you get away without pursuing you. Don't run away from him. Run toward him, and we're going to see what happens if you don't, in this edition of Turning Point, we're studying Jonah, the Runaway Prophet. Hey, you can get the study guide for this series along with both the audio and video of the teaching of this. It's rather recent, and we want you to have it. If you can go to our website, which is davidjeremiah.org, there you will find everything you need to put this in your library and have it available to you going forward. We hope you will do that. And don't forget also, during this month, we're making available the calendar for 2027. This is something I love to tell you about because this is such a beautiful product. It is a 14-month calendar that takes you from November of this year all the way through December of next year. And you will discover this calendar will be a blessing to you. The calendar this year is called The Light of the World, and the beautiful photography features all that. Simply ask for the calendar when you send your gift today, and we'll have it on its way to you. Plenty of time for you to begin using it in the month of November. Now, here is part one of No Man is an Island. Voltaire was one of the most famous philosophers of the French Enlightenment. He was brilliant and witty and very openly hostile to Christianity. He mocked the Bible, he attacked the church, he predicted that faith would be replaced by education, philosophy, and human reason. He said, it is impossible that Christianity will survive. Well, Voltaire died in 1778, convinced that history would prove that what he said was true and would actually happen. But less than 60 years after his death, Voltaire's former residence in Geneva became a center for the storage and distribution of Bibles and gospel tracts through the Evangelical Society of Geneva. And that's not all. There is a record that the printing presses he once used to attack Christianity were repurposed to print Bibles. And I have to think the Lord has a sense of humor as he looks at the thing that people say. You know, history and scripture are filled with people who have tried to stand against God and lost. It is never good to get into a contest with the Almighty. No one ever wins that battle. The Lord wins 100% of the time. Jacob wrestled with God and lost his strength. Pharaoh defied God and lost his nation. Nebuchadnezzar exalted himself and lost his mind. Saul of Tarsus fought against Christ and lost his cause. And Herod Agrippa claimed God's glory and lost his life. When you fight against God, you lose. As I think about the book of Jonah, it seems to me that it is really a book about a contest between God and Jonah. And it almost sounds foolish to say that because, I mean, who would ever want to get into a contest with God? But that is exactly what Jonah did. He believed there was some way he could escape the will and purpose of God. But the psalmist sums it up. The psalmist says, "Where can I go from your spirit, or where can I flee from your presence? If I ascend unto heaven, you are there. If I make my bed in hell, behold, you are there." The Bible tells us that God is omnipresent. That means he is always present everywhere, all the time. There is never a place where you can go where the presence of God is not already there. So what Jonah tried to do was a rather foolish thing. I wish he had heard my message. Maybe he wouldn't have done that. Because twice in the opening verses, we are told that Jonah fled from the presence of the Lord. That is what he was trying to do. But it was impossible, because no matter where he went, God was already there. I would not be surprised if maybe there's not someone here today who has been trying to do the same things. I mean, you would not use those words, but in your heart, you know that God has been speaking to you about some things, and you've chosen not to do what you know he has asked you to do. You have rebelled against him, and you've said, "I don't want to do that. I'm going to do this." I hope that before we are finished today, you will see how foolish it is to try to run and hide from God. We begin following the opening movement in the book of Jonah. We saw how clear God's command was. He gave Jonah three simple instructions, commands the prophet could not have misunderstood. He said, "Arise, go, preach to Nineveh." And then we saw Jonah get up, and instead of obeying God, he arose to flee. He went in the opposite direction of the will of God, down to Joppa, down into a ship headed for Tarshish. Whenever you run from God, the path is always down, down, down. And that sets the stage for everything that follows in this story. So we begin today at verse 4 in the first chapter, and notice the disturbance of Jonah's plan. "But the Lord sent a great wind on the sea, and there was a mighty tempest on the sea, so that the ship was about to be broken up." Verse 4 marks the moment in this story when God steps in. Jonah is running, but God's not going to let him go. "So the Lord sent out a great wind on the sea." The phrase "sent out" is sometimes used in the Old Testament for throwing a weapon, like a spear or a javelin. And the picture is of God throwing a storm after Jonah as he's running away. Sometimes, even today, God has to use hard things to get our attention. You know, I don't mean this in a mean-spirited way, but some of you are really hard-headed. Or should I say, some of us are really hard-headed. Sometimes God can't whisper to us. He has to shout. And many times, the louder voice comes through difficult moments in our life, through things we weren't expecting, from challenges we didn't anticipate, nor did we want. Here's the truth. Sin often brings a storm with it. Bad choices usually come with hard consequences. Here's the hope. For those who belong to God, nothing is wasted. You know, the Bible says it this way, that all things work together for good to those who love God, who are the called according to his purpose. God uses years of waiting and famine and disappointment to teach Abraham how to trust him when nothing seemed to be happening. God used betrayal by his brothers to prepare Joseph to be the prime minister of Egypt. God used fear, failure, and 40 years in the desert to humble Moses so that he would be ready for the last 40 years of his life leading the people of God. Not every storm happens because of sin. Don't get me wrong. Every storm can be used by God to grow us. Hard seasons can teach us faith. I've told you before that all the important things in my life I seem to have learned during difficult times. Sometimes they shape our character. They always draw us closer to God. And for many people, the hardest moments of their lives are the moments that led them to Jesus. Jonah did not understand it yet, but even in the middle of the storm, God's mercy was working. God was not trying to destroy Jonah. He was trying to get him to come back home and behave. The disturbance of Jonah's plan is followed by the disruption of Jonah's world. All of a sudden, everything about Jonah's life is in disarray. Notice what happens next. So that the ship was about to be broken up, and the mariners were afraid, and every man cried out to his God and threw the cargo that was in the ship into the sea to lighten the load. Jonah is on board. God sends the wind, and the storm begins to rage. The waves grow larger and larger, and the sea is violent, and the scripture says the ship's falling apart. Stuff's falling off the ship. It's coming unglued. The sailors are terrified. They do not know what to do, so the first thing they do is they try to lighten the load of the ship so that it will ride higher in the water. They begin jettisoning the cargo. And then the Bible says they start to pray. I mean, they're really desperate. Every one of them is crying out to his own God. You know, these sailors weren't Hebrews. These weren't Jewish sailors. They were polytheistic pagans. Each man had his own God. They did not know what else to do, so when they lost control, they started to pray. How many of you know that there are no atheists in the foxhole? People pray when things get tough, no matter how anti-prayer they are before the incident happens. They may not know how to pray. They may not know who they are praying to. But there is something within the human heart that says when you come to the end of yourself, there is someone outside of you who can help you. Now, we know who that someone is. But even people who don't know Jesus pray. They pray out of fear. They pray out of desperation. People who do not know him pray the best way they know how. And that is how desperate these sailors were. They were petrified, they panicked, and they prayed. Now, notice what happens next, the discovery of Jonah's sin. But Jonah had gone down into the lowest parts of the ship and lain down and was fast asleep. Doesn't that seem strange? I mean, I don't think I'd be sleeping in a storm. Here he is at the bottom of the ship, he's sleeping, and the captain came to him and said to him, "What do you mean, sleeper? Arise, call on your God. Perhaps your God will consider us so that we may not perish." And they said to one another, "Come, let us cast lots that we may know for whose cause this trouble has come upon us." So they cast lots, and the lot fell on Jonah. As the storm continues to rage, the captain looks around and realizes someone is missing. I can almost hear him reasoning out, "Didn't we pick somebody up in Joppa? Where is he? Did he go overboard?" And one of the sailors said, "You know, Captain, what I think I saw was that guy down in the bottom of the ship, and I think he's down there sleeping." And the captain says, "You got to be kidding me." I just added that. I don't think he really said that, but that's what I would have said. So he goes down to where Jonah is, and notice the steps that take place. First, there is

will do. Let's find out who the problem is. Let's cast lots. In their own way, they enter what we would call a lottery. They cast lots, and the Bible says the lot fell on Jonah. And I've read some people who say, what a coincidence that was. You know, I don't think that was... if God could send the wind and the storm, I think he could figure out how the lot was supposed to come out and make sure it fell on Jonah, because that's who it should have fallen on. So finally, there is the identification. Through their own pagan way, Jonah is singled out as the culprit. The lot fell on Jonah. Sort of as a reminder to us, be sure your sin will find you out. Jonah is now in the center of their target. One of the most sobering things that I've watched over the years as a pastor is how often the discovery of sin comes long after the sin itself. The Lord never says exposure will be immediate, but he does say accountability is inevitable. I could tell you some incidents that come to mind when I say what I just said, of people who got in trouble they shouldn't have been in, nobody knew about it, and 7 years later it came to light and destroyed their life. You know, we think that if we get away with something for a short period of time, we've got it made. And the Bible says, be sure your sin will find you out. Sin has a long, long tail, and you almost never get away with it. You may think you're clever, more so than anybody else, that you can cover it and nobody will find out. But come and tell me the same thing 5 years from now. Jonah has run from the Lord. He is asleep. He is trying to shut everything out, but God orchestrates the events so that Jonah is singled out as the one man to whom God has now directed his attention. Now we look at Jonah's discussion about his guilt. In verses 8 through 14, this discussion goes on between the mariners and Jonah. Let's walk through this together. First of all, the concern of the mariners. Then they said to Jonah, please tell us, for whose cause is this trouble upon us? What is your occupation? And where do you come from? And what is your country? And of what people are you? After they realized that Jonah was the cause of the storm, the sailors said to him, please tell us, for whose cause is this trouble upon us? And then the questions start coming, one after the other. What's your occupation? Where do you come from? What is your country? And of what people are you? Later, they will ask the ultimate question, what are we supposed to do with you? But here they are saying, Jonah, if you are the reason we are in this mess, we need to know who you are. Now notice Jonah's confession. So he said to them, I am a Hebrew, and I fear the Lord, the God of heaven, who made the sea and the dry land. If this verse were all there were in the text, we would say Jonah has come back, he's got everything back together. But unfortunately, this is not a confession of disobedience, it's just a confession of truth. I love this. Jonah was thinking a lot about dry land right then. Did you see that in his text? Isn't it interesting that Jonah could say something like this in the middle of his rebellion? He said, I am a Hebrew. I fear the Lord. Well, Jonah, you don't really fear the Lord enough, because if you feared him the way you should, you wouldn't be where you are doing what you're doing. But here's the important point. Jonah's theology was correct, and he was still disobedient. Isn't that interesting? You can have correct theology, you can know everything to the last drop, and just because you know it doesn't mean you're going to obey it. Some of the most brilliant men that I have ever known demonstrate what I am saying now. So brilliant, and yet disobedient to God. And the consequences are even greater when that is true. Did you know that the more we know, the more responsible we are? Listen to Hebrews. Hebrews is a very challenging verse. It says, think about how much worse the punishment will be for those who have trampled on the Son of God and have treated the blood of the covenant which made us holy as if it were common and unholy, and have insulted and disdained the Holy Spirit who brings God's mercy to us.
It's one thing to send

0: sin against God in ignorance, it's quite another thing to sin presumptuously. To know the truth, to know God, to know what's right, to know what's wrong, to know what Jonah said about God in verse 9, to claim to fear God and then still choose to do wrong. So Jonah confesses what he knows about God, but he has not yet confessed his disobedience. That does not happen until the next chapter, when he reaches the lowest point of his life. We come now to the confusion of the mariners. When Jonah finishes speaking, we're told that the men were exceedingly afraid and said to him, "Why have you done this?" For the men knew that he fled from the presence of the Lord because he told them. And they said to him, "What shall we do to you that the sea may be calm for us?" For the sea was growing more tempestuous. All the time they were having this interchange between them. The wind was blowing harder and the waves were getting bigger. And the sailors said, "We got to come to some resolution, Jonah. If you're the cause and you're the reason, please tell us what to do so we can get rid of you and get back to calm." Now listen to Jonah. And Jonah said to them, "Pick me up, throw me into the sea, and the sea will become calm for you, for I know that this great tempest is because of me." That's a pretty good start for Jonah. He's not all the way home yet, but that's a good place to begin. You know, when we finally come to grips with the facts that it's us, and we quit blaming everybody else, and we say, you know, like the old spiritual that says, it's me, O Lord, standing in the need of prayer. Not my brother nor my sister, but it's me, O Lord, standing in the need of prayer. I tell people now more than ever, until we face the truth, we have nowhere to go. Jonah couldn't get back to where he should be until he was willing to be honest. Truth is the starting place for recovery and restoration. As long as we avoid the truth about ourselves, nothing will change. As long as you keep trying to cover it up, as long as you're trying to excuse it, as long as you're trying to make reason for it, it will never get better. Until you face up to what's happened and what you've done, honestly look in the mirror and say, "It's me. I'm the reason for this." We are very good at shifting blame. We blame our parents. We blame our upbringing. We blame our schools. We blame our environment. Sometimes we blame our churches. We blame our circumstances. We just seem to always find someone else to blame. But the turning point comes when we stop deflecting and we start being honest. When we look in the mirror and say, "I'm the problem. This didn't happen to me. I made it happen to me." So Jonah finally came to that moment of truth, and he said, "If you want to get rid of the storm, then you better get rid of me. That's me. I'm the reason for the storm." And in a moment of courage, he said, "Throw me overboard and everything will be all right." Now I want you to pause for just a moment, and I want to ask you this question. If you had been a sailor, how long would it have taken you to get to Jonah and get him out of the ship? You would have immediately grabbed hold of his clothes and thrown him overboard as fast as you could, hoping that this craziness that's going on in the ship would stop. But that's not what happened. Notice what it says in verse 13. "Nevertheless, the men rowed hard to return to land, but they could not, for the sea continued to grow more tempestuous against them. Therefore, they cried out to the Lord and said, 'We pray, O Lord, do not let us perish for this man's life, and do not charge us with innocent blood, for you, O Lord, have done as it pleased you.'" So if I'd been one of those sailors, the moment Jonah said that word, I would have grabbed him by the shirt and he'd been in the water. Can you understand that? You're the one causing all of this. You're gone. You're out of here. Hasta la vista. But did you see what they did? They rowed as hard as they could to shore. And the Bible says they prayed. They didn't pray to their old gods. Now somehow they've decided that maybe Jonah's God is the right one since he brought the storm. And they began to pray. Somehow through that conversation with Jonah, they had come to believe at least in some measure in the true God. And instead of crying out to their many gods, they're now calling on the Lord himself. "Oh God, do what you must do, but don't let us perish in the process." All of this is a remarkable testimony to the sailors' compassion for Jonah. They had no obligation to help him. They had every right to get rid of him. He was the reason they were in this storm, and yet they chose mercy over convenience. Isn't it interesting that sometimes people who do not know God treat others better than people who do know God? I've made that observation, and I'm kind of ashamed to say it. It's not mostly true, but sometimes true. And it was certainly true in the book of Jonah. These ungodly mariners were more concerned about Jonah than many you and I know would be. They didn't want to just get rid of him because he was the source of their trouble. They were concerned about him as a person. Hey, this is No Man is an Island, Part 1, and we'll finish up the 16th verse of the first chapter when we get together again tomorrow. Hope you'll join us then. We're moving through Jonah in this daily broadcast, and we're so happy to have you with us. Don't forget, when you have a moment today, to sit down and send a note and a gift to Turning Point and ask for your copy of the calendar for 27. You do really want to have this. It's a beautiful, beautiful thing to have, and you'll find so many places you want to put it, and I know you'll use it because there's plenty of place for all of your appointments. Thanks for listening. We'll see you tomorrow.
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2: 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I need to take care of myself physically, mentally, spiritually, and emotionally. And so when you really see that a lot of this future stuff is really self-care, it really changes your perspective on it. It's not beating yourself up for those extra 5 pounds. It's saying, what can I do today to take really good care of myself?
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4: We like a God we can figure out. A God who fits neatly into our categories, who always says yes, who never leaves us in the dark. But that's not the God of the Bible, and it's certainly not the God we meet in the book of Job. Today on Insight for Living, Chuck Swindoll invites us to consider a God far greater, far higher, and far more mysterious than we ever imagined. Why does he allow such suffering? Why the silence? Chuck doesn't offer easy answers. He offers something better.
5: If you're new with us today, you wouldn't know that we're in the midst of a study in Job, and we have come all the way to the 25th chapter of this book, which means we only have 2 years and 4 months left to get through it. Not really. Job 25, verse 1. Then Bildad the Shuhite answered, "Dominion and all belong to him who establishes peace in his heights. Is there any number to his troops? And upon whom does his light not rise? How then can a man be just with God? Or how can he be clean who is born a woman. Even the moon has no brightness, and the stars are not pure in his sight. How much less man, that maggot, and the son of man, that worm? Job responded, "What a help you are to the weak." You got it. It is sarcasm. "How you have saved the arm without strength. What counsel you have given to one without wisdom. What helpful insight you have abundantly provided. To whom have you uttered words, and whose spirit was expressed through you?" And then Job describes the departed spirits as well as the whole world about us, all the way to the heights of the universe. Verse 13, "By his breath the heavens are cleared, his hand has pierced the fleeing serpent. Behold, these are the fringes of his ways, and how faint a word we hear from him. But his mighty thunder, who can understand?"
4: 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Chuck titled today's message, "The Futility of Unscrewing the Inscrutable."
5: A study of Job is essentially a study of God. For after all, God is the one who struck the deal with the adversary. When he came and pointed out Job, claiming that if somehow God would remove the hedge from around this servant of his, Job would ultimately curse his name. So it was God who released the enemy to Job. And it was God who set the boundaries, saying, "But don't touch him, don't touch his life." And later, it was God who permitted the adversary to come back and to touch him and bring upon him all manner of pain and suffering. It was God's permissive will, strange as it is for all of us to understand that. It was his permissive will that allowed the enemy to do what he did with Job. And then it is God who steps behind the shadows and hides for 35 chapters. He doesn't speak. He doesn't give visions. He doesn't provide relief. He doesn't offer comfort. Not only is he absent, he is silent. And it's tough for us. We who were reared in Sunday school were taught that the God we love is the God who is good and merciful and gracious and kind, full of love, and could never do anything cruel. And then we happen upon an intelligent and careful study of Job, and we're confused. And the longer we stay in the book, the more we realize either we weren't taught correctly the full story about God, or we're not understanding the full story about Job. I think the former. Paul wrote to the Romans and said, "Oh, the depth of the riches, both of the wisdom and the knowledge of God. How unsearchable are his judgments and unfathomable his ways." So even as far back as the first century, as Paul penned his letter to the Romans, he informed the reader, ultimately us, that God is unfathomable and unsearchable. Doesn't mean he isn't good, and it doesn't mean he stops being loving and merciful. It just means he is also incomprehensible. We're getting in deep. And before we know it, we realize there was a whole lot about God we were never taught. And now, in the midst of our study of Job, we are forced to dig deeper and find out what it is that we were missing. Theologians call him inscrutable. One of the first times I remember that word making a dent in my brain, I was graduating from seminary, and the president of the school at the time, Dr. John Walford, made the comment that he would hope that all of us would continue to remember that our God is unfathomable, which means we are unable to fathom his ways, and our God is unscrutable. And then he said with a wry smile, so don't try to unscrew the inscrutable. First time I'd put the two words together. But we so want to. Everything within us screams to explain and interpret and define fully the workings of God. For after all, we're intelligent. God made us like this. He tells us that we are to know him, and we long to do that, so we continue to pursue him. And the deeper we dig, the more unfathomable he becomes. And that's the way it's to be. But we're not comfortable with that. We like things fathomable. We like things scrutable. We like to be able to explain and interpret and correctly analyze so that we understand the whole story. Impossible with God. Impossible. You see, we think of God, when no one is around, as being maybe the oldest man we've ever known. He has a long beard and stands in the north of the old maps going, and he's blowing this wind across to move the sailing ships across the seas. Not so. He is not a little bit like us. He is nothing like us. As Isaiah wrote, my ways are higher than your ways and my thoughts higher than your thoughts. We are not alike. Now we need an illustration that helps us understand the vastness of God. Astronomy will help. If it were possible to travel the speed of light on a straight trajectory, we would arrive at the moon in 1 1/3 seconds. Continuing at that same speed, do you know how long it would take us to reach the first star? 4 years. That's only the first star in this galaxy. Bear with me. Some of you have been to New York City and you have visited the Hayden Planetarium. It has a miniature replica of our solar system showing the speeds and the sizes of our planets. What is interesting is that the three outer planets are not even included. You see, there wasn't room for Uranus, Neptune, and Pluto. Uranus would have to be in the planetarium's outer corridor. Neptune would be around 8th Avenue, and Pluto, another three long avenues away at 5th Avenue. Oh, by the way, no stars are included for obvious reasons. Can you imagine on the same scale where the nearest star would be located? Cleveland, Ohio. Vast. And remember, that's just our local galaxy and the nearest star. There's more. A scientist once suggested another interesting analogy. To grasp this scene, imagine a perfectly smooth glass pavement on which the finest speck can be seen. Then shrink our sun from 865,000 miles in diameter to only 2 feet, and place an orange ball on the pavement to represent the sun. Step off 82 paces, 2 feet per pace, and to represent proportionately the first planet, Mercury, put down a tiny mustard seed. Take 60 more steps for Venus and put down an ordinary BB. Mark off 78 more steps, put down a green pea. That's us, Earth. Step off another 108 paces from there, and for Mars, put down a pinhead. sprinkle around some fine dust for the asteroids, then take another 7,788 steps more and place an orange on the glass for Jupiter. After 934 more steps, put down a golf ball for Saturn. Now it gets really involved. Mark 2,086 steps more for Uranus, a marble. Another 2,322 steps from there, you arrive at Neptune. Let's let a cherry represent Neptune. This will take 2.5 miles, and we haven't even discussed Pluto. We have a smooth glass surface, 5 miles in diameter, yet just a tiny fraction of the heavens, excluding Pluto. Now, guess how far we'd have to go on the same scale before we could put down another 2-foot ball to represent the nearest star? 6,720 miles. Miles. Not paces. And that's just the first star among millions, maybe billions, in this galaxy, which is one among thousands, maybe millions. David, in the 139th Psalm, made the comment, "It is high, I cannot attain to it." I think it's his way of saying, this blows my mind. And so it should. But we are uncomfortable with blown minds. After all, we're Americans. We know how to run things until we get to God. Not only do we not know how, we cannot control him, nor should we try. A.W. Tozer, on this very subject of God's inscrutability, writes, "Left to ourselves, we tend immediately to reduce God to manageable terms. We want to get him where we can use him, or at least know where he is when we need him. We want a God we can in some measure control. We need the feeling of security that comes from knowing what God is like. And what he is like is, of course, a composite of all the religious pictures we have seen. All the best people we have known or heard about, and all the sublime ideas we have entertained. If all this sounds strange to modern ears, it is only because we have for a full half century taken God for granted. The glory of God has not been revealed to this generation. The God of contemporary Christianity is only slightly superior to the gods of Greece and Rome, if indeed he is not actually inferior to them in that he is weak and helpless while they at least had power. If nothing else, the study of Job reveals to us we do not know his ways. We cannot explain the inexplicable. We cannot fathom the unfathomable. So we cannot unscrew the inscrutable. And let's stop trying. If only these foolish men who saw themselves as Job's friends had simply acknowledged that, it would have been so much more comforting to this man in such enormous pain as he sat longing for at least an arm around his shoulder that said, we're here, but we don't understand any more than you do, man. But we're here. God is up to something phenomenal, and it's high. We cannot attain to it. It is vast. We cannot measure it. May I go this far? He doesn't have a wonderful plan for everybody's life. For some lives, his plan is Lou Gehrig's disease. For some lives, his plan is a life of pain and heartbreak and brokenness. For some, his plan is no to the prayers for healing. But we don't like that. We won't accept that. In fact, we'll go so far as to say, if you believe that, you lack faith. I say, if you believe that, you believe the Bible. Because the God of the Bible includes the lives of people who do not get well, who do not quickly get over the problems, who do not easily move through the illnesses. This book pictures its heroes, warts and all. They fail, they fall, they hurt, and sometime on occasion, amazingly, they succeed. But we don't like that. We are Americans. And we can't stand the thought of failing or falling or losing or not getting what we want. And so we should not be surprised when we turn again to the book of Job and we wade through Bildad's nonsense of chapter 25. We hear more of the same garbage that has been going on since chapter 4, chapter 5, chapter 6, chapter 8, chapter 10, chapter 12, chapter 15, chapter 18, chapter 23, chapter 25. Bildad the Shuhite answered, "Dominion and all belong to him who establishes peace in the heights." That's true. That is true, Bildad. Doesn't help Job, but that's true. "Is there any number to his troops, and upon whom does his light notch rise?" True. Absolutely. Doesn't help Job, but got a point. "How then can a man be just with God?" Oh, that's comforting. I mean, how can he be clean who is born of a woman? Understand, that's good theology. We are not clean having been born of a sinful person. Romans 5:12, "Wherefore through one man, Adam, sin entered into the world, and death through sin. So death passed upon all men and women, for all have sinned." We are sinners by nature. We are sinners by choice. We are sinners from Adam. It's called the Adamic nature in theological writing. He's right. We are not pure, having been born of impure parents. Not wicked necessarily, not immoral necessarily, but at heart, sinful. And so he says, how can anybody be just before God? How can he be clean who is born of a woman? Even the moon lives with borrowed light, doesn't have light of its own. Even the stars that shine have light generated from their creator. How much less man, that maggot, and the son of man, that worm. Wow, thanks a lot. Boy, it's helpful, Bildad. Hadn't thought about that lately, but it's true. Let me say three or four things by way of general observation. First, this is Bildad's third and last presentation. Thank the Lord. We will not miss him. Second, this is the shortest chapter in the entire book. 6 verses. Third, Zophar, the third friend, doesn't bother to speak during this third cycle. Remember, he spoke in the first cycle. He spoke in the second cycle. Spoke third each time. And when you get to this third round, he doesn't speak at all. I think the discussion has pretty much run out of fuel. I think they really thought by now Job just isn't teachable. And number four, having run out of arguments, Bildad doesn't attempt to prove Job wrong. Now he simply lectures. He just unfolds, sharing with him a piece of his mind he can't afford to lose. And so out comes Bildad's last shot at it. He speaks first of God's power and greatness, verses 1 to 3, and then of God's justice and man's sinfulness, verses 4 through 6. Remember, Job, that God is all light and you are all darkness. That's why you're suffering. Matter of fact, Job, maggot and worm, pretty much says it best. There are times my heart truly goes out to Job. This is one of those times. I doubt that anyone has ever called you a maggot or a worm. Well, maybe your wife, or maybe your husband behind closed doors when things were really, really thin. But I think the difference is, I think Bildad really meant it. I think Bildad had absolutely no use for Job. Get out of my life. His final speech ends with this kind of major put down. There are a lot of sideline lessons to learn from our studies, and one of them is whenever you have the opportunity to minister to whomever, putting them down never helps. Never. But that's what these men seem to be so good at. So is it any wonder that Job begins with a series of sarcastic verbal slams in return? What a help you are to the weak. How you have saved the arm without strength. Seems like the Hebrew is saying, how you have saved with your arm the one without strength. That seems to be the idea. The way it appears doesn't make good sense in the English. I believe that's what the original text says. How have you saved with your arm the one without strength, namely me? What counsel you have given to one without wisdom? What helpful insight? What helpful insight you have abundantly provided? My. Ooh. To whom have you uttered words? And whose spirit was expressed through you? Whoa. You have really got the corner on truth, Bildad. Eugene Peterson's paraphrase. Well, you've certainly been a great help to a helpless man. You came to the rescue just in the nick of time. What wonderful advice you've given to a mixed up man. What amazing insights you've provided. Where in the world did you learn all this? How did you become so inspired? By the way, the Hebrew pronouns in verses 2, 3, and 4 are all singular, so they're directed only to Bildad. Only to Bildad. When you get over to chapter 27, the plural begins. Verse 5 of chapter 27, far be it from me that I should declare to y'all. Right. It's plural there. It's y'all through the book of through the chapter 27, but it's you when you're here in chapter 26. What Job lacked in tact, he made up for in total honesty. By the way, sores will do that to you. Ask any nurse. Any nurse will tell you, especially those who work at the bedside, there's something about pain and the continuation of it that finally removes most of the tact and just gets down to the red, raw facts of life. Someone wrote, pain plants the flag of reality in the fortress of a rebel heart. Even those who are stubborn and rebellious, when they have a lot of pain, there's then a lot of reality. There's no tact here with Job. When you're covered with sores and you're running a high fever and you haven't gotten the sleep you need and you haven't gotten the food you should have and your body is emaciated, you're candid. A lot of help you've been, Bildad. You know, I'm just going to be painfully honest here and say, sometimes we who give wrong counsel need that kind of response. We who have those big answers and long drawn out, sometimes put downs and shame-based comments for things they're going through, we need to be told off.
4: There's a strange comfort in admitting we don't have all the answers. God is higher than our ways, deeper than our understanding, and He never promised to explain Himself. But He is good, He's in control, and He can be trusted even in the dark. That's the heart of what Chuck Swindoll has shared in his message called The Futility of Unscrewing the Inscrutable. 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I'm Bill Meyer. 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
4: 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Today on Pathway to Victory, Dr. Robert Jeffress shares the Bible's difficult teachings on the exclusivity of Christ. But first, let's take a moment to hear some important ministry updates.
2: Thank you, David, and welcome again to Pathway to Victory. 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Well, I can hardly believe it myself, but this year, Pathway to Victory is celebrating 30 years of ministry. That's 30 years of proclaiming the gospel and opening Scripture. And when you give your time to this broadcast and when you support it, you're placing your trust in something that has earned it day after day for three decades. In conjunction with this milestone this year, I also turned 70. And a birthday like that makes you stop and take stock of what really matters. Out of all that reflecting came a brand new book called Seven Lessons from My 70 Years. It reads more like a personal journal than a book, with seven honest lessons, a few old photographs, and all of it drawn straight from Scripture and my own walk with Christ. I'd love to place it in your hands when you support Pathway to Victory with a special 30th anniversary gift. More about my book and other resources later, but right now let's get started with today's message. I've titled this one, The Intolerant Christ.
3: When you hear the name Jesus, what's the first word that comes to your mind? Some people might say love, compassionate, all-powerful. But I imagine there is one word that isn't at the top of your list or anyone's list. It's the word intolerant. I mean, to describe the Son of God as intolerant, well, that borders on blasphemy, we think. But the only reason that's true is we have confused the Jesus of our imagination with the Jesus who actually existed. And contrary to most people's opinion, Jesus was not this wimpy little rabbi who roamed the countryside plucking daisies and saying nice things to people. That's what most of the world thinks about Jesus. Dorothy Sayers, a gifted author, has contrasted the Jesus of most people's thinking with the Jesus who actually existed. She writes, "We have very efficiently pared the claws of the Lion of Judah, certified him meek and mild, and recommended him as a fitting household pet for pious old ladies." We cannot blink at this fact that Jesus, meek and mild, was so stiff in his opinions and so inflammatory in his language that he was thrown out of church, stoned, hunted from place to place, and finally nailed to a cross. Somebody has said, when answering the question, What would Jesus do? We should always remember that turning over tables and chasing out the money changers with whips is within the range of options. The problem we have is we have confused the Jesus of the Bible with the Jesus of our imagination. When it comes to the issue of salvation and what you and I believe about salvation, it is critical that we base our beliefs about salvation on what Jesus actually said instead of what we wish he had said. Today, we're going to look at what Jesus said about four very specific subjects. And when we synthesize his teaching about these four very specific topics, we will come to the conclusion that Jesus firmly believed that not all roads lead to heaven. If you have your Bibles, I want you to turn, first of all, to John chapter 8. John chapter 8. First of all, today, I want us to consider what Jesus taught about his uniqueness. What is it that made Jesus unique? There are many things Jesus claimed about himself, but today I want us to consider two things Jesus said about his uniqueness. First of all, Jesus claimed to be God. Remember, when Jesus lived on the earth, the Gentiles ruled the world. And the Gentiles, specifically the Romans, were polytheistic. They believed in a multitude of gods. And yet against that background, Jesus came to say, I am the one true God. And to the Jews, he said, not only am I the one true God, I'm the God your forefathers worshiped in the Old Testament. Now, perhaps you've heard this myth. And those of you who are students in school, you'll hear it all of the time. It's a myth that has been around for ages. It was popularized in the book and movie, The Da Vinci Code. The myth was, Jesus never really claimed to be God himself. That's something that his followers claimed about him long after he had died. Some say it was claimed 300 years after his death for Christians to seize political power. The only problem with that is it doesn't coincide with historical fact, because over and over again, Jesus claimed to be God himself. Let me just show you two instances of that. First of all, consider Jesus' revelation to the Pharisees you find in John 8. Jesus and the Pharisees were having this extended argument about the importance of Abraham. Remember, Abraham was to the Jews what George Washington is to Americans. Abraham was the father of their nation. And the Pharisees believed the way you go to heaven, the way you have a right relationship with God, is by being a physical descendant of Abraham. Jesus said, no, it's not being physically related to Abraham, it is being spiritually related to him. That is by having the same faith that Abraham did. Well, look at verse 53 of John 8. The Pharisees said, what are you talking about Abraham for? Surely you are not greater than our father Abraham, who died. The prophets died too. Whom do you make yourself out to be? In verse 56, Jesus said, your father Abraham rejoiced to see my day, and he saw it, and he was glad. Now the Pharisees were really confused. Why are you even mentioning yourself and Abraham in the same breath? Why, Abraham died 2,000 years ago, and you're not even 50 years of age yet, they said. How could you have had any relationship with Abraham? And look how he answered in verse 58. Jesus said to them, truly, truly, I say to you, before Abraham was born, I am. Jesus said, I existed long before Abraham was even born. I am eternal. Now, he could have stopped there, but he didn't. He said, before Abraham was born, I am. That simple phrase, I am, sent the alarm bells ringing in the Pharisees' minds. They recognize that phrase, I am. Because that phrase, I am, is the most holy name for God, Yahweh. It was the name that God identified himself by when he appeared before Moses in the burning bush. Remember in Exodus 3:14, Moses said, who am I to say sent me to you, Pharaoh? And God said to Moses, I am who I am. And he said, thus you shall say to the sons of Israel, I am has sent me to you. I am Yahweh, the most holy God, the only God. The Pharisees understood what Jesus was saying when he said, before Abraham was, I am. Because look at verse 59. Therefore, they picked up stones to throw at him. They understood what Jesus was saying with two little words. Jesus was saying, I am God. Secondly, consider Jesus' declaration to Caiaphas. It's found in Mark 14, verses 60 to 65. Remember the night before Jesus was crucified, he was arrested in the Garden of Gethsemane, and throughout the night, he went through five different trials. They weren't real trials. They were more like kangaroo courts, but they were pseudo trials. And one of those trials was before Caiaphas, the high priest. It was late at night. Caiaphas was tired. The Jews came and said, this man Jesus is claiming to be the Messiah. Caiaphas was ready to call it a night, and so he said, let's just cut to the chase about all of this. He says in verse 61 to Jesus, are you the Christ, the Son of the Blessed One? And Jesus answered with two words in verse 62, I am. I am. There are those words again. Now, Jesus could have stopped there easily and made his point, but then he goes on to say something else, not only to drive his point home, but to drive his accusers absolutely crazy. He said, I am, and, verse 62, you shall see the Son of Man sitting at the right hand of power and coming with clouds of heaven. This is a quote from the Old Testament book of Daniel 7, verse 13. It was a verse that prophesied of the Messiah's second coming when he would come with power. And by quoting that verse about himself, Jesus said, I am the fulfillment of that prophecy. You know what Jesus was saying to Caiaphas? He was saying, Caiaphas, you think you're the big cheese right now because you're sitting on this throne of power? Guess what? One day you're going to see me coming with power. You're going to see me seated at the right hand of God the Father. Your authority is limited here on earth. Mine is eternal. Now, if you think I'm reading too much into that, just look at what Caiaphas's reaction was to what Jesus said, verses 63 and 64. And tearing his clothes, the high priest said, what further need do we have of witnesses? You have heard the blasphemy. How does it seem to you? And they all condemned him to be deserving of death. When people say to you, well, Jesus never claimed to be God, remind them, Jesus didn't get himself crucified for telling people to turn the other cheek. Nobody would have found Jesus' teaching offensive. It was because he claimed to be the Son of God that he was put to death. Throughout the Bible, he made that claim. In John 10, 30, I and the Father are one. John 14, verse 9, he who has seen me has seen the Father. Jesus claimed to be God. Now, truthfully, anybody could claim to be God, though isn't it interesting that none of the founders of any of the major religions ever claimed to be God? Buddha never claimed to be God. Confucius never claimed to be God. The prophet Muhammad never claimed to be God. Jesus claimed to be God. And he not only made that claim, but he proved the claim was true by what he did. Jesus claimed that he could heal the sick, and he did. He claimed that he could turn the water into wine, and he did. He claimed that he could rise again from the dead. And guess what? He did. Jesus claimed to be God. That's what made him unique. Not only that, but secondly, Jesus claimed that belief in him led to eternal life. This is what made Jesus unique above other religious leaders. No other religious leader ever tied eternal life to what you believed about that leader, but Jesus did. In the passage we read just a few moments ago, John 6, verse 40, Jesus said, for this is the will of my Father, that everyone who beholds the Son and believes in him has eternal life, and I myself will raise him up on the last day. Jesus said, if you want to have eternal life, you must believe in me. But what about those who don't believe in him? Listen to what

those who believe in me have eternal life. Secondly, beyond what Jesus taught about his uniqueness, let's look at what Jesus taught about his death. You know, there is no way to overemphasize the positive impact that the life and teaching of Jesus have had on this planet, planet Earth. I mean, think about all of the things that have been accomplished for good by those who sought to emulate the life and teaching of Jesus. The whole concept of orphanages, caring for abandoned children, that was started by Christians. Or think about the Red Cross. It was started by a Swiss philanthropist who wanted to follow the example of Jesus. The Salvation Army is all built on following the example of Jesus. On and on and on it goes. But ladies and gentlemen, the life and the teaching and the example of Jesus are insignificant compared to the death of Jesus. Jesus came to die, and what he accomplished by his death is far more important than what he accomplished with his life. That's what, by the way, Jesus said about himself. Jesus taught, first of all, that his death was central to his mission. You know, the popular take on Jesus' death was, Jesus' death was a tragic end to an otherwise happy story. Jesus was doing all of these wonderful things when these bad men grabbed hold of him and nailed him to a cross. What a tragedy. No. Jesus said, no man takes my life from me. I voluntarily give it. That was his whole reason for coming. He taught over and over again that his death was central to his mission. For example, in Matthew 16, verse 21, Jesus said, from that time, Jesus began to show his disciples that he must go to Jerusalem and suffer many things from the elders and chief priests and scribes and be killed and be raised up on the third day. He told his apostles this was the plan. Or look at John 12, verses 32 to 33. And I, if I am lifted up from the earth, will draw all men to myself. But he was saying this to indicate the kind of death by which he was to die. Jesus' death was central to his mission. Well, why was it central? What did it accomplish for me? Well, secondly, and I want you to write this down, Jesus' death was the payment for our sins and the ransom for our freedom. His death was the payment for our sins and the ransom for our freedom. The Bible uses two metaphors to describe what Christ's death accomplished for us. First of all, it was a payment for our sin debt. Now listen to me. The Bible says every time you and I sin, we go into debt to God. The wages of sin is death. Every time we have an ungodly thought, every time we engage in an ungodly action, every second of every minute of every day, that debt we owe to God is piling up higher and higher and higher. Now, what happens when we die? If we die without having our debt to God satisfied, we will spend eternity paying that debt off ourselves in hell. Remember that verse we looked at just a moment ago in John 8, 24? Jesus said to the Pharisees, unless you believe I am he, you will die in your sins. Do you know what it means to die in your sins? It means to die with your debt having not been paid. It means dying, still owing God for the sins you have committed against him. That is a terrible thing, to die in your sins. You see, the biggest choice we make in life is, how are we going to pay for our sins? We can say, well, I'll just try to pay off the debt myself. I'll have God take a little bit out of my check every month. Guess what? You and I owe God a debt we could never repay. And that's why if we die without our sin debt being taken care of, we will spend eternity paying for it. But the reason Jesus came was to satisfy that sin debt for us. When Jesus hung on the cross, remember some of his final words, John 19, 30, were, it is finished. Tetelestai, paid in full. Jesus is the one who has paid our sin debt for us. He doesn't force us to accept that payment. We get to choose how we're going to pay for our sins. We can pay for it or let Christ pay for it. Jesus' death was, first of all, the payment for our sins. But

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1: Salvation was so marvelous a reality that even the Old Testament prophets spent their time trying to understand its wonders. That's how great it is. 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Of all the things they might have searched out, this was what they chose to search out.
2: 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The story is told of King Christian, ruler of Denmark. As he stood at a corner waiting for a trolley car, two little girls suddenly ran across the tracks, not realizing that a trolley was bearing down on that very spot. Onlookers were horrified, but the king leaped out, pulled the children to safety just in time. Moments later, the girls proudly proclaimed that they had been saved from death by the king. Well, when you think of your salvation from sin, do you see yourself in a similar way as being rescued from judgment by the King of the universe? Today, John MacArthur helps you praise God for your salvation, your rescue from the crushing, eternal punishment for sin. John calls his study our great salvation. And here's John with today's lesson.
1: We're going to be looking now to 1 Peter in our study. We come to verses 10 to 12 as he begins really opening up his heart in this wonderful epistle. And if I were to give a title to these three brief verses, I would call them the greatness of our salvation. That seems to me to be his theme, the greatness of our salvation. Beginning in verse 10, Peter writes, "As to this salvation, the prophets who prophesied of the grace that would come to you made careful search and inquiry, seeking to know what person or time the Spirit of Christ within them was indicating as he predicted the sufferings of Christ and the glories to follow. It was revealed to them that they were not serving themselves, but you in these things which now have been announced to you through those who preached the gospel to you by the Holy Spirit sent from heaven. Things into which angels long to look." Peter wants to call his readers and us to remember the greatness of our salvation, to worship God, to adore God, to thank God for the privilege of being so favored as to have been saved eternally. He has already mentioned back in verses 3 and 4, you might look at it, that we have a living hope through the resurrection of Christ from the dead, which provides for us an inheritance that is imperishable, undefiled, unfading, and permanently reserved for us in heaven. And that should be the greatest source of joy in the midst of our sufferings. No matter how bad it gets, verse 8 says, "We should greatly rejoice with joy inexpressible and full of glory because we know we will obtain the salvation of our souls." This is a good reminder. No matter what happens in life, we focus on salvation. When everything in life isn't the way we would like it, we go back to this point, the blessedness of our eternal salvation. That's his theme. Now, in these three verses, you're going to find this fascinating. He approaches the greatness of salvation or the blessedness of salvation in a most unusual way. Rather than looking, and mark this because you'll need to get this or you'll miss the intent of the passage. Rather than looking at salvation's greatness through the eyes of the recipient, he looks at the greatness of salvation through the eyes of the agents who brought it. He doesn't look at the greatness of salvation from our viewpoint, but from the viewpoint of four very key persons. One, Old Testament prophets who proclaimed the message. Two, the Holy Spirit who inspired the message. Three, the New Testament apostles who were the gospel preachers. And four, the angels. And he demonstrates the greatness of salvation by how the prophets viewed it, how the Spirit viewed it, how the apostles viewed it, and how the angels viewed it. What a fascinating approach. Not how we view it, but how the agents that brought that message view it. So we can say then four things to follow. Salvation was the theme of the prophet's study. It was the theme of the Spirit's inspiration. It was the theme of the apostles' testimony. And it was the theme of the angels' interest. This is so rich, so rich. The first testimony then comes from the prophets. And he begins in verse 10, as to this salvation, the salvation of our souls just mentioned, the prophets who prophesied of the grace that would come to you made careful search and inquiry, seeking to know what person or time. Stop at that point. Now he's talking about the prophets here, the Old Testament prophets. And he says, they who prophesied of the grace that would come, the salvation to come, made careful search and inquiry into those prophecies, trying to determine what person or time was involved. They literally studied their own prophetic writings to know all they could about the promised salvation. Now think of it. Of all the truth that they might have studied, why would they be so preoccupied with this? Because this is the greatest theme in the universe, the salvation that God has provided for sinners. At this particular point in time, and on this little theater called Earth, this is the greatest theme. Of all the truth that they received in their divine revelation to speak and write down, this was their passion. They wanted to understand salvation. This was the pursuit of the Old Testament prophets. Now, some of the detail. As to this salvation, he says, and there's no article here in the original text, just a general reference, prophets who prophesied from Moses to Malachi. All those Old Testament prophets who spoke for God had their gaze on salvation. They were really fascinated by the promises of salvation. You say, well, weren't they recipients of salvation? Yes. But even though they received salvation, mark this, they received it not having fully seen its accomplishment. You understand that? They received the gift of salvation without ever seeing or knowing the Savior, Jesus Christ. They received the gift of salvation without ever seeing or fully understanding all that was involved in his life and his death and his resurrection. They received a salvation, in a sense, without the full benefit of seeing the accomplishment of that salvation. But there was more to it than that. Because in their prophecies, the promise of God was that this salvation to come was a salvation that would go beyond Israel to all the nations of the earth. That was the mystery of it. That was the uniqueness of it. So they knew that God had revealed a future great redemption plan, not only for Israel, but for the world, and that that redemption and deliverance would be brought by the promised Messiah, the prophet, priest, king who was to come. They knew it was future, the grace that would come, and they wanted to better understand it. They were fascinated by it. Notice that little phrase of the grace that would come. The subject of their intense study was grace. That word grace is a bigger word than salvation. Salvation speaks about the act of saving. Grace speaks about the motive, and it embraces all of God's motive behind his saving work. So grace really encompasses salvation, but is a bigger term. They were fascinated to study the grace of God, God's undeserved blessing, unearned favor, forgiving goodness toward sinners. They were fascinated to know that God had promised a salvation by grace that would embrace the world. Now, let me hasten to add, beloved, you must not think that because it says they prophesied of the grace that would come, that there was no grace in the Old Testament. That is a terrible error to make. And many people make that error, assuming that the Old Testament was all law and no grace. That is not true. God, listen to this, God by nature is gracious. Is that true? God by nature is gracious. The same God who is gracious in our age was gracious in that age because that's who He is. God is not in process, in spite of what process theology tells us. God has always been unchangeably the same and always unchangeably gracious. He was gracious in the Old Testament economy. He is gracious in the New Testament economy. God is gracious, period. And as long as there has been God, and that's eternal, and as long as there will be God, and that's eternal, He is gracious. Back in Genesis, the very first book in the Bible, Joseph lifted up his eyes, saw his brother Benjamin, his mother's son, said, "Is this your youngest brother of whom you spoke to me?" He said, "May God be gracious to you, my son." The patriarchs were fully aware of the grace of God. They knew that. In Exodus 33, you remember Moses was having a vision of God. And in verse 19, we read in that 33rd chapter, God said, I myself will make all my goodness pass before you. I will proclaim the name of the Lord before you. I will be gracious to whom I will be gracious and will show compassion on whom I will show compassion. Those are a few samples taken right out of the first two books of the Old Testament. God has always been gracious. The Psalms are replete with statements about the grace of God. The prophets knew that God was gracious. The very fact that He did not consume them in their sin was an indication of His grace. Jonah, for example, the prophet, Jonah chapter 4, prayed to the Lord, "Please, Lord, was not this what I said while I was still in my own country? Therefore, in order to forestall this, I fled to Tarshish, for I knew that Thou art a gracious and compassionate God." You know why Jonah ran from God? He was afraid to preach to the Ninevites. You know why? Because he thought God would save them. And he couldn't stand the idea of Gentiles getting saved. It was repulsive to him. So he ran because he knew God was gracious. There was never any question in the Old Testament about whether God was gracious. He's always been who He is. But there was a surpassing grace to come. There was a greater grace to come than they had even seen in Nineveh or in Israel. There was a grace that went way beyond anything they had assumed. For example, Isaiah the prophet prophesied of it in chapter 45, verse 20. Listen to what Isaiah says. From the Lord, "Gather yourselves and come, draw near together, you fugitives of the nations. They have no knowledge, who carry about their wooden idol and pray to a God who cannot save. Declare and set forth your case. Indeed, let them consult together. Who has announced this from of old? Who has long since declared it? Is it not I, the Lord? And there is no other God beside me, a righteous God and a Savior." Here is Isaiah saying God is announcing He's a Savior to all the nations. "There is none except me. Turn to me and be saved, all the ends of the earth. For I am God, and there is no other. I have sworn by myself, the word has gone forth from my mouth, and righteousness will not turn back, that to me every knee will bow, and every tongue will swear allegiance. And they will say of me, only in the Lord our righteousness and strength. Men will come to Him." Absolutely incredible. Isaiah is predicting that every nation will bow the knee to God, that they will enter into a salvation, a gracious salvation. They hadn't yet seen that come to pass. They knew that was tied into the Messiah. In Isaiah 55, look at the first seven verses. Listen to what Isaiah says. "Ho, everyone who thirsts, come to the waters." That's a free invitation to everyone of every nation. "And you who have no money, come buy and eat. Come buy wine and milk without money, without cost. Why do you spend money for what is not bread? Why do you follow false gods?" He's saying, and your wages for what doesn't satisfy. Listen careful to me and eat what is good and delight yourself in abundance. Incline your ear and come to me. Listen that you may live, and I'll make an everlasting covenant with you according to the faithful mercy shown to David. Behold, I've made him a witness to the peoples, the nations, a leader and a commander for the peoples. Behold, you will call a nation you do not know, and a nation which knows you not will turn to you because of the Lord your God, even the Holy One of Israel. God says everybody can come. And then he says that nations are going to come, and people who were not his people will become his people. Gentiles. Gentiles. So that's what you need to understand. The prophets were writing about a salvation grace to come that was far larger than anything they had experienced. They were writing about the Messiah, who would bring a salvation that would touch the world. Their prophecies had several basic facts. I can only just touch them lightly because of time. But when they prophesied about the Messiah and the grace of salvation, they prophesied first that the Messiah would suffer. Psalm 22 details his crucifixion. Isaiah 53 details his suffering. Secondly, they prophesied that Messiah would triumph. The Psalms that says that God will not leave his Holy One to see corruption. Psalm 2, that he would set his king on his holy hill. He would rule with a rod of iron and a scepter. Isaiah 9 said that the government would be on his shoulder and he would be the mighty God. So the prophets prophesied a Messiah that would suffer and a Messiah that would triumph. Thirdly, they prophesied a Messiah that would save. A Messiah that would save, that would bind up the brokenhearted, that would bring salvation to the ends of the earth. That is why Jesus, when he went to the synagogue in Nazareth and was given the book of the law of the Old Testament, opened it up and read right out of Isaiah chapter 61 these words. The Spirit of the Lord is on me because he's anointed me to preach the gospel to the poor. He sent me to proclaim release to the captives, recovery of sight to the blind, to set free those who are downtrodden, to proclaim the favorable year of the Lord. That's a messianic prophecy of the coming Savior who would save. And then he closed the book and he said, today the scripture is fulfilled in your

it says, as he says also in Hosea, the Old Testament prophet, I will call those who were not my people, my people, and her who was not beloved, beloved. And it shall be that in the place where it was said to them, you are not my people, there they shall be called sons of the living God. Isn't that wonderful? There's Hosea the prophet predicting a grace that will come, a salvation that will embrace the Gentiles. Go to chapter 9, verse 33. It says, I lay in Zion a stone of stumbling and a rock of offense, and he who believes in him will not be disappointed. And again, the qualifying element is not a nation, not Israel, but anyone who believes. Then in chapter 10, would you please notice verse 11? And here he quotes in verse 11 out of Isaiah 28:16, whoever believes in him will not be disappointed. The same statement as at the end of chapter 9. A universal salvation for anyone who believes. Look at verse 13. Verse 13 is quoted out of Joel chapter 2. Whoever will call on the name of the Lord will be saved. And then down to verse 20. In verse 20, he is quoting out of Isaiah 65. I was found by those who sought me not. I became manifest to those who did not ask for me. And that's Gentile salvation. On the other hand, I tried all day long to reach my people, and they were disobedient and obstinate. Go to chapter 15 for a final thought. And here again, and Paul is talking about God's grace in salvation to the Gentiles, and he quotes again in verse 9 here out of the Old Testament. He says, for the Gentiles to glorify God for his mercy as it is written. And he quotes out of Psalm 18:49, therefore I will give praise to thee among the Gentiles, and I will sing to thy name. And then verse 10, again he says, rejoice, O Gentiles, with his people. That's taken from the Pentateuch, Deuteronomy 32. Moses the prophet said that. Then verse 12. Verse 12 comes out of Isaiah, there shall come the root of Jesse, and he who arises to rule over the Gentiles, in him shall the Gentiles hope. So you get the picture. Gentile salvation. Over in verse 21, they who had no news of him shall see, and they who have not heard shall understand. Taken again from Isaiah 52. Now notice what Paul is doing. All of those prophecies, whether it's Moses or Joel or Hosea or Isaiah, they were all predicting a grace that would come that was surpassing anything they had experienced. The Messiah would come and save not just the Jew, but the nations. And so Paul in Romans, as he writes about the salvation that has come in Christ, goes back and picks out choice prophecies and says that is now fulfilled. In Christ is the grace the prophets wrote of. But here's the point. When they wrote of it, they didn't have Romans. When they wrote of it, Christ hadn't been born or died or risen. When they wrote of it, the church had not been born. So there was not one body, Jew and Gentile, with a middle wall broken down. There was not a surpassing grace that had extended around the world. But so deep and pervasive was their desire to understand that marvelous prophecy that he says back to verse 10. The prophets made careful search and inquiry into it. They studied their own writings. They knew they were prophesying of grace that would come to you. Those little words, to you, very important. They knew they were writing about a future generation, not to them, but to someone in the future. And it was so fascinating to them to study about the Messiah, and about his suffering, and about his triumph, and about his salvation, and about

0: the world coming to God, that they made careful search and inquiry. Those two words, I don't think we can split up their meaning and say they each mean something very distinct. They really mean the same thing. It's just enriching the idea by including two words. They diligently studied their own writings. They dug into their own writings and the writings of the other prophets to better understand salvation. If I were sitting down to write this little section on the greatness of salvation, I would never have approached it this way. I probably would have talked about the fact that salvation is great because of the great God who gave it. Salvation is great because of the great Savior who purchased it. Salvation is great because of the great difference, change, dramatic alteration, and so forth in life that it produces. I would have focused on God's plan, Christ's work, the transformation of a person's life, and thereby demonstrated the greatness of salvation, but the Holy Spirit doesn't do that. Salvation was so marvelous a reality that even the Old Testament prophets spent their time trying to understand its wonders. That's how great it is. That's how wonderful it is. Of all the things they might have searched out, this was what they chose to search out.
1: 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John's current series is titled, Our Great Salvation. Today, near the end of his message, John said that the Old Testament prophets searched the scriptures carefully to better understand salvation. Of course, searching the scriptures is not merely a calling for Old Testament prophets. That's for every believer today. Here were some of John's thoughts on that.
0: Searching the scriptures diligently and carefully is the greatest endeavor a believer can be engaged in. It holds the highest joys, the greatest thrills, the deepest pleasures. That's why the psalmist said, the scripture is sweeter than honey from the honeycomb, more to be desired than gold, yes, than fine gold. That's why David said, oh, how I love your law. It is my delight. Can I encourage you to be a student of the Bible? If you haven't really dug down deep, let me suggest, since we're in 1 Peter, order a copy of the commentary that I've written on 1 Peter. That's a full commentary on every word, every phrase, every verse in 1 Peter. Dig down and see the joy that will come to you as you take in this divine revelation. My guess is, if you order the commentary in 1 Peter and go through it, you'll want more. And let me encourage you as well, if you don't have a copy of the MacArthur Study Bible, get a hold of one of those. 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We have them in hardback and leather, the NAS translation, the ESV, the New King James, whichever one you prefer. Get a study Bible that has 25,000 footnotes that will explain the meaning of Scripture and begin to enter into the joy that comes from that experience.
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5: It feels like this force that is absolutely about to come over you and take over you and make it so that, I mean, if you've ever been tumbled in a wave in the ocean, you can't breathe. 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
6: That's Sherry Gregory describing what it feels like to be overwhelmed. And Sherry was our guest last time, along with Kathy Lipp. They talked about a great book they've co-written called Overwhelmed: How to Quiet the Chaos and Restore Your Sanity. We'll hear more from them today on Focus on the Family with Jim Daly, and I'm John Fuller.
7: John, last time we shared a very instructive conversation with Kathy and Sherry about where many busy families are living today, stressed out, running from one thing to another. Is it ringing anybody's bell? And not experiencing the peace of God, which Philippians 4:7 says will surpass all understanding and will guard your hearts and minds in Christ Jesus. It's that sense of being overwhelmed, like Sherry was saying in the opening clip there. I think women in particular may be more susceptible to this because moms, for example, have so many details they're trying to coordinate all at once, all the time. And it would be wise for us as husbands to try to lean in and ease that burden for our wives when they feel this way. We also learned about how different personalities react to being overwhelmed: the expressive, the analytic, the drivers, the amiables, and the highly sensitive person, or HSP. This was really interesting content, and if you missed it, be sure to get the download from us or get the Focus on the Family app so you can access all the programs anytime you'd like.
6: Yeah, we'll have more information about our guests and their book, Overwhelmed, and of course our app as well, all on our website. Right now, here's part two of the conversation with Sherry Gregory and Kathy Lipp on Focus on the Family with Jim Daly.
7: You talk about the power of micro steps, it sounds self-evident. Okay, if I'm feeling overwhelmed, if I just do these one or two things, right, It'll get me to a better place. Is that what you're driving at?
8: Well, okay, so I was reading all these blogs and all these books that say, hey, we're going to break it down into three simple steps. And you know, their simple steps were things like empty out your inbox for email. I'm like, oh my goodness.
7: How many do you have in there? Like 3,000?
8: No. I'm one of those people who gets freaked out if it gets above 50. But those 50, to me, they are 50 obligations I have to get back to. Roger has about 3,000 in his box, my husband. And I'm like, I can't even look. I mean, it sends me into a panic attack.
7: But in his mind, all those are probably categorized. Yeah. I share Roger's sense of that. I've got a lot of unmet
8: emails. Hey, as long as you can sleep at night, that's fine. I just can't think about you.
7: Right.
8: But I remember going to my inbox and seeing these emails that I knew that there was some kind of discussion that was happening or a problem. And it felt overwhelming to say, okay, I'm going to do that email right now. So I had to break it down into micro steps. And this is going to sound cuckoo for Cocoa Puffs to some people listening. But I had to give myself a check mark just for opening the email.
7: Okay, so that counts as a step.
8: Right.
7: Okay.
8: Not even reading the email, but I just needed to open up because there's something about opening it up. Okay, we've started the process. Okay, we're doing this. And then another step of reading the email, not responding, just reading. And so I call those micro steps. And for some reason, putting those down and giving myself a little bit of credit for each of those steps help me be less overwhelmed. And I think there are so many things in our day. When you say, okay, I have to get dinner tonight. Well, we have to think about the hundred of micro steps that go into that, which sounds overwhelming. But if you just say, okay, one of your steps is you have to decide what's for dinner. Mm-hmm. And that decision fatigue can get to a place where you're saying, okay, I have to decide and then I have to shop and then I have to cook. And so that's why we really believe that pre-deciding, which we talked about before, making decisions in advance, but then just saying, okay, micro steps. If something is really overwhelming you, you don't have to take your dog to the vet. The only thing you have to do right now is find a time on your calendar where you could take the dog to the vet. And then the next step is finding the phone number for the vet. Mm-hmm. Break it down so you're not so overwhelmed and you give yourself credit for what you are doing.
7: Let me ask you a practical question. So, and this is for Jean and I. You know, Jean is managing the home because, you know, she's there. She's keeping that all on track. Sometimes I'll have maintenance issues that we got to take care of that, you know, she's not necessarily grabbing the what or the how or the why. It might be the air conditioner or the heater's broken down. I'm saying, you're the one that's going to be here. I can't call and schedule it.
8: Yeah.
7: Because I don't know if she's going to be there from noon to three on Wednesday.
8: Right.
7: Because she's got her own.
8: Yeah.
7: So I'll, you know, at first we were kind of, I was stepping on her schedule because I would do that. And
8: she'd,
7: I'm not going to be here Wednesday noon to three.
8: Right.
7: So she'd have to call back. How do you get into that and say, okay. And she's already feeling overwhelmed. Like calling to get that fixed, Jim, is just, man, that's like the 100th thing.
8: Are
7: you both sighing? I can see your faces. But there's a real practical one. How do I help her help me get it done?
8: So I think asking her what she needs, what part of this is overwhelming for you? Is it knowing which guy to call? Is it they're going to ask you questions that you're not going to have the answer to? So maybe the solution is Jean calls for the time, but if they have any other questions than that, besides the time, then you're on speed dial. Because it's overwhelming.
9: Does it work for you to call and have the company make the appointment with Jean? Call her and just say, Jim called us and said that
7: I think
9: that
7: it's
9: we
7: still a sense of being overwhelmed. I think for her, just having to put that into an already busy schedule overwhelms her to where it's like, wow, I just... And so inevitably what can happen is it just takes... And it can frustrate me because it'll take just too long to get it fixed. And now we've got a little spark going between us and I'm going... Come on.
8: But here, I'm coming to Jean's defense.
7: Come on.
8: I'm here for you, Jean. Let me tell you all the things that are going on in this. One, it's decision fatigue. Like, she's having to make more decisions.
7: Right. I get it.
8: And overwhelm is the unknown. You know, is she going to have to answer the repair guy's question? Well, ma'am, this is going to cost, you know, $1,500. Do you want to spend that? And you're in a meeting and she's having to make the decision. There's all sorts of stuff going on there. And so what I need when I'm overwhelmed in a situation like that, I just need to know that Roger is on my team, that I can say, you'll talk to the guy, right? Yes, I will talk to the guy.
7: Another good way, maybe just say, give me four blocks of time.
8: Yeah.
7: And I could take care of it, but I need your blocks of time.
8: Right.
7: And that could be hard too, though. I don't have any of those blocks of time.
8: But here's the thing. But you know what? Asking the question, you feel like you're on the same team.
7: Yeah, that's
8: fair. It doesn't feel like, well, you're at home, honey, so you have to take care of all this. It says, no, we're a team, and I can come in on these hard parts for you, and we're going to make this work.
7: Let's move to a different example where you guys give advice in your book, Overwhelmed, about saying no. Which I think for some personality types, which we covered last time, and maybe you can connect this where a certain personality type struggles saying no.
8: Right.
7: I doubt a driver, for example, struggles with no, but maybe. But certainly the people pleaser would, and everything they're asking is, okay, well, let me check. which means yes to the listener.
8: Yes.
7: And means maybe to you, and now you're stuck doing it, and you're already overbooked.
8: So an amiable is going to have a hard time saying no because they want to be the people pleaser. That's what you're saying. So they may leave things open-ended, whereas we feel like that's a yes. They haven't committed to it. Mm-hmm. And so there's a misunderstanding there. The expressive says yes because yes is fun. Yes is so much fun to say. Yes, I will do that. Yes, this will be great. The driver has a hard time saying no to themselves when change comes up. Oh, they're not okay with change. We said we were going to do this on January 7th. So that is when it's going to happen. Right. And so we all have these problems. And, you know, so we've done driver. Analytic. Oh, so the analytic. Well, just because that's what we've said we're going to do, we're going to do it. It's also a little driverish, but because there was a plan, we're all sticking with the plan.
7: Right.
8: So the drivers can't say no because they want to get it done. The analytic can't say no because we said we were going to do it. That's how we're doing it. So it's very hard. Every personality has a problem saying no.
7: And Sherry, let me ask you, because I think you probably have struggled with this. How do you get a hold of that calendar, that schedule, and say, I just can't do it, and be very emphatic so you're not communicating a maybe yes, you're actually communicating a definite no.
5: You know, the important thing is to realize that when you say yes, you're saying yes to everything, not just a yes to, oh, you made me feel good. Mm-hmm. I used to say yes because I wanted to communicate that the relationship was important to
7: that
5: me.
7: That measured your relationship.
5: Yes.
7: Well, that's interesting.
5: Yes, and I'm realizing that I can say no to somebody without saying no to the relationship. I can say, I value our relationship. This thing you've asked me, I cannot do, but I still value.
7: Is that how you would say role play a little bit as girlfriends? Yeah. How would you do that between each other?
8: Well, if I was going to ask Sherry, oh my, I have the most exciting opportunity for you. We get
5: Tell
8: to write
5: that.
8: A book together, and it's I can't wait. I've already got it all planned out, and I know you're really busy, but I think this is going to be a great opportunity for you.
7: And Sherry responds.
5: Okay, so which Sherry is going to respond? Oh my goodness, because if Kathy were to ask to write another book, I'd be like, woohoo, I'm on board. Oh wait, no, I need to, you know, I'm going to, one of the things that I've learned, okay, so Kathy, all right, so say that last line again, I know what I'd say.
8: I would really like for you to join on with I've got it all planned out, this is going to be great, will you do it?
5: Kathy, it sounds like so much fun. Oh my goodness, you have the best ideas and you know I adore working with you. If you need an answer right now, my automatic answer is no. But if you can give me 24 or 48 hours to talk to Daniel and to pray about it, I'd love to get back to you after having a chance to think about it. But if you need the answer right now, I'm going to have to say no, because I'm in a season right now where everything's an automatic no if it's not already on my calendar.
7: That's good. Now fast forward 48 hours and you still have to say no to Kathy, your dear friend, who's going to measure your relationship and how much you love and respect her.
5: Oh, no.
7: Based on this answer,
5: okay,
7: what are you going to say?
5: If she's my dear friend, she's not going to measure my relationship.
8: That's right.
5: And if it's somebody who's measuring my relationship based on guilt, then actually our relationship is probably very close to over at this stage.
7: How do you recognize that you maybe have a blind spot as a friend, and you're a bit of a manipulator, if I could be this bold, to where, you know, you want to get your way.
8: Yeah.
7: And so you begin to manipulate your friendships for your benefit, whatever that might be.
8: I have had, because I can talk people into anything.
7: I've can
8: come,
7: see that.
8: Yeah, I can come to find, that's why I've got a wedding ring. No.
7: Hey, Roger, way to go.
8: Roger's still wondering, how did that happen? But what I've come to understand is I need things to be a win-win-win. I need things to be a win for my friend. I need things to be a win for me. And I need things to be a win for God's kingdom. And if I can't look at the ask and say, yes, it's a win-win-win. She's going to benefit from doing this. I'm going to benefit from us working together. And there is going to be great kingdom results because of this. Then I need to go back and say, is this the right thing for her? Is this the right thing for me? Now, that doesn't mean I don't get to ask. I always get to ask because I don't want her to put more pressure on her. And come to find out, the things I hate to do, she loves to do, and she felt like she missed an opportunity.
7: Yeah.
8: So I have to trust Sherry that she has great boundaries and that she is going to say yes to the things she wants to say yes to.
7: Sounds like love your neighbor as yourself.
8: It's so true.
6: Well, what insights today from our guests, Sherry Gregory and Kathy Lipp, on Focus on the Family with Jim Daly. Now, you can find more of their great perspectives in their book, Overwhelmed, How to Quiet the Chaos and Restore Your Sanity. And we've got that at focusonthefamily.com/broadcast. Let's go ahead now and hear the conclusion of our conversation with Kathy and Sherry on Focus on the Family with Jim Daly. And Sherry, I'm still thinking about your comment about having a season of everything is default no. Mm-hmm. We went through a season like that where my wife, just the automatic was no, no, no. It takes a while to kind of dig out of that, but how do you start?
5: Let me piggyback it to what Kathy was just saying. And let me see if I can connect all of these, because your question was about if you feel like you are the potential manipulator, that you guilt people into things.
6: Right.
5: One of the things Kathy's always been good at is giving us enough time, giving me enough time. When she invites me to participate in something, it's rarely rescue. It's usually help. It's usually being invited to join her team. And that's been huge for me as I'm coming out of the no's and starting to say yeses again. I've tended to be a rescuer, but I don't want to drive the ambulance anymore. I want to be a part of a team. I want to be part of a plan. I'm learning to be more spontaneous, but I'd like to be a part of something that there's enough time to really enjoy it and do it well. So I'm continuing to say no to the things that are last minute. A lot of last minute things don't even need to be done.
8: Mm-hmm.
5: And especially if it doesn't involve my particular strengths. And, you know, we talked in the last episode of being an HSP. I'm looking more for those highly sensitive person strengths. Can they use me, or will this particular thing I'm being asked to do actually deplete me and leave less for my family? And so I'm trying to say yes a lot more, but very intentionally, and make sure that those are the yeses for who God created me to be, rather than me constantly stepping in. Yes, you want me. Yes, you want me. But then I'm taking roles that maybe somebody else would be so much better to fill.
7: Well, and Sherry, what you're describing there is really important, because the rescuer emotionally, you derive a certain benefit from being needed.
5: Being the hero.
7: And being the person that is needed, that I can help bring some peace to the situation. And that ability then to say no is usually left behind. I know in some marital conflict, this is huge, because, and let's just put it in the context of how we're talking, where the wife is that rescuer. Mm-hmm. And so the friendships take precedent even over the marriage, or sometimes the family. And the shoe can be on the other foot, but just keeping it in the context of a woman, how would you life coach that couple, maybe in different meetings, and you're talking to the wife and you're also talking to the husband, who now has become very frustrated because it looks like she cares more about those people outside of our immediate family rather than us. And then you get bitterness built up and all this. You're now in that counseling mode. What are you saying to her and to the husband?
5: You want my honest response? I'm going to tell her she's an adrenaline addict and she needs to cut loose, because she's getting her sense of satisfaction, her sense of identity, from running around, whether it's the bake sale or the committee chair or all of the friends who call and they need her right now. And they need her in a way her husband doesn't. They need her for that emotional, and they're processing with her. And
7: she's awesome.
5: And she's awesome at that. And her husband comes home and only needs, 20 to 30 words, and he's good for the evening. And the rest of the evening is silent, and it doesn't feel as important to her. It doesn't feel as connected. I'm not as good at Kathy as telling other people what to do. So I'm just going to say what I needed to do with my husband. You know what he loves more than anything else? He loves being in the same room with me.
7: Uh-oh.
5: I don't know why, but after almost 30 years, he just wants to be in the same room with me.
8: Mm-hmm.
5: And I have learned to exhale from this man, because he'll just hang out on the couch and the cats will show up and I'll grab a book. And somewhere in there, I feel my anxiety level dialing down. And I get to this point that feels so unfamiliar. And I go, oh, that's what peace feels like. Mm. Oh, this is what freedom feels like. And I realize a lot of this, not all of it, but a lot of this overwhelm I have done to myself. Mm. I have brought on myself.
8: And let's go into the man's counseling session.
7: Okay.
8: Let's go into that other room.
7: You're chomping at the bit there.
8: Right. Because here's where I think the woman, when she's with her friends are saying, thank you so much. I so desperately needed somebody to talk to. And she's feeling that appreciation. And when a husband can say, you know what, honey? When you sit next to me on the couch, that's home for me. Mm. And when a husband can say that and it clicks in a woman's mind, I'm not doing anything. I'm not rescuing him, but he just needs me with him. So really articulating to your wife, this is what the best part of our relationship for me is, then she can understand that's important to him. It brings the weight that all those other relationships outside the house brings. And that's where she can start to say, you know, I need to be home a couple of evenings because that's what makes my husband happy. And I want to be able to do that. And I know that there is no greater joy in my marriage than when I know I'm meeting my husband's emotional needs.
7: This is such good stuff. I mean, I think we're hitting some real raw nerves. And I hope, again, we got some other questions for here, but Overwhelm, your book, I think is going to be a great asset to so many women particularly, but us husbands as well. Let me talk about the Sabbath. You mentioned in your book the importance of the Sabbath. You know, it's so interesting for us, even as Christians, we don't talk a lot about that. I was in Israel recently with Ray Vanderlaan, who does the series with us, That the World May Know. And he was reiterating the importance to God's heart that we take that time, and because he knows how he's crafted us and engineered us. And he's very specific that we take that rest. He knows us better than we know ourselves. But we're so busy. And we pride ourselves in our busyness that we don't even take a day.
8: And I had to learn this the hard way, from almost having a breakdown, not having intentional rest in my life. And one thing I was understanding was that I was looking at Sabbath as God was taking things away from me. I really did. I thought I was getting robbed. And what I've come to understand, and by the way, when we talked about we can't do this because we don't work on the Sabbath, family mocked us. People thought we were insane. They said, we're going to check up with you on Facebook to make sure. But what we've come to understand, and we do it, what works for our family is dinner time on Saturday to dinner time on Sunday. And it was weird at first. Can I just say that? It was so weird.
7: And what does it look like, Sabbath, in your home?
8: Oh, so now what it looks like is it is time that it was reserved for God, for our family, and for rest. And we didn't know what to do with ourselves. We're so used to accomplishing, and we're so used to having Sunday to catch up on everything.
7: The leftover goals.
8: Right. That was our catch up. And Sherry shared a quote with me one time, and I'm going to get it totally wrong, but Sabbath isn't the day to catch up on everything that we've missed out on the week. Sunday is the day to prepare for everything on our week. And that doesn't mean physically, but it's spiritually. So what we did when Roger and I first did this, we're like, well, what do we do? You know, we're so used to doing. And so we had days where we didn't have anything due. We didn't have any deadlines. And what we did was we started to invite our neighbors over for dinner. We started to make sure that our adult kids knew, hey, this is the night that we're here and we can hang out. We started to go to Monterey, because there was nothing we had to do. What a concept. There was nothing we had to do. So we got to do things that brought us joy. And I would fight somebody to the death for my Sabbath. I am so protective of it. And my Sabbath has to move around because I am a speaker on the road. Sometimes I'm speaking on Sunday mornings. So Monday is my day. You know, I have to play fast and loose with the Sabbath, but I take a day, and that is my day for God and for rest and for family. And I am so protective of it now.
7: So, and you've been able to hold to that, even though there's an endless list of things you need to do. And what do you just push those things off then? There's always going to be tomorrow.
8: You know what? We are designed to work for 6 days. That's God's design for us. And so, and when I say work, I also mean the Costco run. I mean,
7: oh, that's work.
8: It's work. And we don't count it. We try to fit that in on all the edges, and it doesn't work.
9: So what does that look like for a mom with young kids?
8: Well,
9: because those kids are work 7 days a week, and then some.
8: Amen. I get that. And I'm not saying you get to go have a Bahama holiday and that's your, I know that. But what I'm saying is, from Saturday night for us to Sunday evening, that is not our time to accomplish that. I can do laundry 6 days a week.
10: Probably seven.
8: Well, I could do it. I could do it nine. And there are only two of us. How is that even possible? One of the things we talk about in the book is that, you know, the expression, how much do you have on your plate? Well, we have to realize everybody has different size plates. Some of us are walking around with turkey platters, and some of us are walking around with teacup saucers. And if all you can do is keep those little kids alive, know that about yourself and be okay with that. Don't compare yourself to other people who are raising children. You know, they've got eight kids and they're homeschooling and they are running a home business and they're serving the community. That person has a turkey platter and may be borrowing other people's plates. Let's just be honest. If you have a smaller plate, you have a smaller capacity, you get overwhelmed easy, maybe you're an HSP, maybe it's the time in your life, whatever, recognize the size of your plate and live off of that. Don't try to do more than God has designed for this time in your life.
6: Well, that's really good advice. Wise words from our guest, Kathy Lipp, about how to better manage your life, especially when you feel overwhelmed. This is Focus on the Family with Jim Daly. We've been getting some great encouragement and practical insights from Kathy and her co-author, Sherry Gregory. And they've been sharing insights from their book, Overwhelmed: How to Quiet the Chaos and Restore Your Sanity.
7: The title just says it all. And I'm sure there are many women and men who can relate to what we've shared last time and today. They're saying, this is me. I'm feeling overwhelmed and I don't know where to turn for help. Well, that's why Focus on the Family is here, for you. We want to equip you with the resources you need to have a strong and healthy family and experience God's grace and peace in your life. This book, Overwhelm, can help you do that. We also have our team of caring Christian counselors if you need to talk to someone and get godly advice about how to move forward in your life. So get in touch with us. Ask to speak with a counselor, and if you can help us financially, that will allow us to reach out to many more hurting families in the days and months ahead.
6: And Jim, God is using Focus on the Family to make real impact. 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We recently heard from a woman named Rose, who said she thought she was prepared for motherhood at age 30, but she wrote this: the daily pressures left me overwhelmed until Focus on the Family helped redirect my heart back to Christ. 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With the steady encouragement I find through Focus on the Family, our family is growing stronger and more connected.
7: Kabam! I mean, that's what I love to hear. That's so encouraging. And I want to thank you, Rose, for sharing that comment. 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
10: 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Philippians 3:7. In the darkest moments of your life, what did you cling to? Paul wrote these words to the Philippians while he was in prison. And ancient prisons were far from what we experience in Western culture. Often, prisoners had to depend on outsiders to bring them food, medicine, and clothes. And Paul was enduring all this because he talked about Jesus publicly. Prior to this, Paul was a respected leader in the community. He had power and honor. But now, after returning to follow Christ, he faced very real, life-threatening persecution. And in light of all that, do you know what he says? 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Paul says it's worth it. Having Jesus is worth losing everything for, if that's what it comes down to, because ultimately, he's where the joy is.
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15: The extent of the love of Jesus that he loved endlessly, steadfastly, eternally, unconditionally. How will people know that we are disciples of Jesus if you have love for one another?
14: On today's PowerPoint, Dr. Graham brings a message about a kind of love that only comes from knowing God. Now, here's Dr. Graham with his message, How to Love Like Jesus.
15: Take your Bibles and turn with me to the 13th chapter of the Gospel of John. And this is the wonderful story of Jesus. My theme and my topic today is how to love like Jesus. How to love like Jesus. And it is a signature, two verses really, signature verses in all of the Bible. You know, the story of Jesus, tell me this story more and more. The story of Jesus is recorded in the Gospels, the good news of Matthew, Mark, Luke, and John. And when we get to the fourth Gospel, the Gospel of John, we have a very special section near the end of the book, which is the Upper Room Discourse. There are a number of sermons or messages that are recorded in the Gospels. Of course, you know the Sermon on the Mount. And then there's the Olivet Discourse in Matthew chapter 24 when he spoke of the end of times. And there were other times when he spoke and messages were recorded by the inspiration of the Holy Spirit. But this is a message that he delivered in his final hours on earth in the upper room. If I could just context this before we read it. Jesus is at the eve of his crucifixion, before the resurrection and then the ascension and exaltation and his promised coronation as he is King and King of kings and Lord of lords. So now it's a dark night. They're in an upper room, Jesus and these disciples. And the clock is ticking. And when Judas is exiting the room as he is being revealed as the betrayer, the clock begins. It is triggered on the final 12 hours before Jesus dies on the cross in the greatest demonstration of love the world has ever seen. In fact, Jesus himself is love incarnate, love incomparable. You cannot really define love, you can only demonstrate it, but it is demonstrated most perfectly in Jesus Christ. God is love. That's what the Bible says. And because Jesus is God, he embodies love. And this love is to be in us. We are to love like Jesus. If I could love like Jesus, I would be a better husband to my wife, because the Bible says that husbands, we are to love our wives, how as Christ loved the church and gave himself for her. You would be a better wife. You would be a better parent. You would be a better child. You would be a better Christian. We all would if we could learn to live like Jesus, but specifically that we would love like Jesus. So in verses 34 and 35, verse 34 and 35 of chapter 13, a new commandment I give to you, that you love one another. We're told to love God and love one another in the Old Testament. What's new about this commandment that Christ is giving us? A new commandment I give to you, that you love one another. How? Here's the difference. Here's the dynamic. Just as I have loved you. This is the love of Jesus. As I have loved you, you also are to love one another. And then he said, by this will all people know that you are my disciples, if you have love one for another. How to love like Jesus. We're going to see today in this passage of Scripture the extent of the love of Jesus. We're going to talk about the expression or the example of the love of Jesus. And then we're going to talk about the evidence of the love of Jesus. To be loved and to give love is the greatest need of our lives, psychologically, emotionally, mentally, physically, and certainly spiritually. Carl Menninger, who is a psychiatrist, once said, love is the medicine for our sick old world. If people could learn how to give and receive love, they will usually recover from their physical or mental illnesses. Love. Love is great medicine. Love is what the world needs. One of my favorite songs written by Burt Bacharach is the song, What the World Needs Now Is What? Love, sweet love. And I would say what the world needs now is love, God's love, the sweet love of Jesus. Our world is so loveless because it is so godless in so many ways. In fact, Jesus would tell us in another one of his addresses to the disciples that at the end of days, the end of time, that the love of many because of iniquity, because of sin, would grow cold. And we're living now in a cold world, a chaotic world in which people don't know how to love. They know a lot about lust, but not very much about love, the love of God. And the most fulfilling, enjoyable experience of our lives is to be a channel of God's love, the love of Jesus to the world. 1 Corinthians 13:13 says, and now abides faith, hope, and love, and the greatest of these is love. There's great power in faith. There's power in praise. There's great power and strength in hope, certainty of salvation. But of faith and hope and love, the greatest of these is love. So Jesus gave us this last commandment. You know that love is a choice because we are commanded to love. We choose to love according to Jesus. And so let's look at this love, this love of Jesus. What kind of love is it? First, let's think about the extent of this love. For the very first verse of chapter 13, if you'll just back up a little bit, as Jesus is gathering his disciples, he tells them that their love to the end, he says, or John describes it as he loved his disciples to the end. Aistelo, that is to the maximum. He loved them to the limits. Now these disciples, like you and me, did not always deserve love. In fact, none of us ever deserve the great love of God, the grace of God. But these disciples, ragged bunch as they were from time to time. Just a few weeks earlier, a couple of them had come to Jesus, said, who's going to be greatest in the kingdom? They're jockeying for power and position. And in a few hours, Peter is going to deny the Lord three times, and others are going to be questioning the Lord. Jesus is forming his disciples into discipleship, because remember, these 11... Judas now gone. These 11 are going to be assigned to take this message of love, the love of Jesus, to the world. So he's getting them ready. But the extent of his love, he loved them to the end. And I hope you know that the love of Jesus is an endless love. It is eternal love. The Bible says, God speaking, I have loved you with an everlasting love. We've said it many, many times, that there's nothing that you can do to make God love you more than he loves you right now, or there's nothing that you could do that would cause him to love you less than he does right now, because he loves you perfectly and passionately, even to the extent of the cross. The love of Jesus runs red, and it goes all the way through the Bible and to the cross where Jesus died. We saw it in the book of Romans at the close of Romans in the 8th chapter. It says, nothing will separate us from the love of God which is in Jesus Christ. So no matter what we do, his love reaches out to us and never stops loving us. What is the greatest definition of love, of this agape love? It's John 15 and verse 13. Greater love has no man than this, but that he would lay down his life for his friends. Paul speaks of this boundless love of God, this endless love of God, when he speaks of praying in the height and the depth and the width and the breadth of the love of God, which is in Jesus Christ. You say, well, everybody knows that God loves them. No, not everybody. And in fact, there are people listening to me right now who wonder, can God love me? Does God really care about me in my grief, in my pain, in my sin, in my suffering? Is it true that Jesus loves me? It's the most simple and profound truth in all of the Bible. We sang it as children, Jesus loves me, this I know. Why? For the Bible tells me so. It is the Bible that tells us of this great love of Jesus Christ, who went all the way to Calvary and through an empty tomb, that we might have this boundless, endless, eternal love in Christ.
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15: But let's move on now to the expression of this love, or what we would call the example of this love. Go back to the 13th chapter of John. And look with me at the first verses, beginning at verse 3. Jesus, knowing that the Father had given all things into his hands, and that he had come from God and was going back to God, rose from supper, and he laid aside his garments, and taking a towel, tied it around his waist. And then he poured water into a basin and began to wash the disciples' feet and to wipe them with the towel that was wrapped around him. Here we see the model, the example of the love of Jesus. It is a love that is selfless, a love that is sacrificial, as well as steadfast, as we've already mentioned. So what is the scene here in the upper room? It was common, it was customary in Jewish homes and families for people coming off the road from a hard day's work to have a basin of water and to wash their feet. And if you were a wealthy family, perhaps you had slaves. And it was the responsibility of one of the slaves, and typically the most menial, the lowest of the slaves, to wash feet. It's such a beautiful picture of what Christ does for us as his love reaches down, gets on its knees, and washes the feet of fishermen and tax collectors, grimy guys who'd gathered in that upper room. He washed their feet. Now, something is very important here. It says that Jesus, knowing, look at verse 3 again, Jesus, knowing that the Father had given all things into his hands and that he had come from God and was going back to God, he knew his true identity, of course. And at this moment, on his way to the cross, he knows who he is, that he is God, that he came from God, going back to the Father, and that the Father had given all things into his hands. Everything is his. It all belongs to him. Jesus knows that. He's the Lord. He's the Savior. All things in his hands. And yet, what does he do? He doesn't take up the throne at this point, but he takes up a towel and takes the posture of a servant and bends down and begins to wash the feet of these disciples. And as he's washing their feet, he is demonstrating love in service and in ministry. 1 John 4, 7 and 10 says, "Beloved, let us love one another, for love is from God. And whoever loves has been born of God and knows God. And anyone who does not love does not know God, because God is love. And in this love of God, who was made manifest among us, that God sent his only Son into the world so that we might live through him. And in this is love, not that we have loved God, but that he loved us and sent his Son to be the propitiation for our sins." Paul spoke of this in Philippians chapter 2, one of the great passages in all the Bible is Philippians chapter 2, verses 5 through 11. "Have this mind among yourself, which is yours in Jesus Christ, who though he was in the form of God, did not count equality with God a thing to be grasped, but emptied himself by taking the form of a slave, a servant, being born in the likeness of men. And being found in human form, he humbled himself by becoming obedient to the point of death, even death on a cross. Therefore, God has highly exalted him and given him a name that is above every name, so that at the name of Jesus, every knee shall bow and every tongue confess that Jesus Christ is Lord, to the glory of God." Here we see that Jesus, just as he washed the feet of disciples, taking the form of a servant, when he came to this earth and went to the cross, he laid aside his dignity, although he never laid aside his deity. Always God, he knew who he was. Now, big, big point to be made. Are you ready? If you want to love like Jesus, number one, you need to know who he is. But you also need to know who you are in him. And so many Christians do not know this, or do not understand this, or do not practice their identity in Christ. We see in Jesus such humility. And what is humility? Humility is not the lack of self-esteem or even self-confidence. But humility is the frame of mind, it's the attitude that I know who I am and that my identity and my security is in Jesus Christ. And when I have that kind of security and identity within myself, knowing who I am in Christ, that sets me free to love you. I don't have to fight you. I don't resist you. I can love you because now I know that I am so loved, that God's love is in me, that I am in Jesus Christ. And most every day I repeat some things as my time of prayer, as I'm about to head for the day. I talk about my identity and I speak it out loud, that

0: him. And when I know that I am loved like this, then I'm set free not only to love him back, to love God, but to demonstrate my love of God by loving you. Love one another as I have loved you.
1: Amen.
0: This is the example of love. When Jesus washed feet, some want to turn this in to an ordinance of the church. It's not an ordinance of the church, though you could certainly practice foot washing if you choose. But it is a demonstration of the love of Jesus. And put practically for you and me, it means the menial things. It's holding a child. It's a smile of acknowledgement and appreciation. Is serving the Lord in ways that others do not maybe even see or know. It's loving Jesus by loving others. That's what it is. It's being sweet to your kids and kind to your family. It's being loving to one another. Love one another. It's the message of Jesus. Love one another as I have loved you. The Apostle John, he saw himself as the disciple and described himself in his gospel as the disciple that Jesus loved. Was he bragging? No. He knew he was loved. And when you experience the love of Jesus, it's in one sense like John must have felt that, you know, if I was the only one, I know he loves me, the disciple that Jesus loved. And we say it often, that if you were the only one who needed the love of God, Jesus would have gone to the cross for you and pour out his life and his love for your salvation. That's how much he loves you. Oh, how he loves you and me. The fruit of the Spirit is what? Love. And all of the other attributes and attitudes in the fruit of the Spirit, love, joy, peace, patience, kindness, goodness, gentleness, meekness, faithfulness, self-control, all of these attitudes, if you will, or actions flow or grow out of love. It is love that produces the work and the fruit of the Holy Spirit in our lives.
1: Amen.
0: A new commandment I give to you, that you love one another. Know who you are in Christ. And be set free to love people unconditionally. You know, people are in some ways harder to love than ever before. You know anybody in your life who's hard to love? I do. And you probably do too. Maybe you're thinking about them right now. People are hard to love. People on the street, people in the culture, people in the world are harder to love perhaps now than any other time, but love them anyway.
1: Amen.
0: That's what Jesus did. A new commandment I give to you, that you love one another even as I have loved you. Because the evidence of the love of Jesus is you. That's the final point. The extent of the love of Jesus that he loved endlessly, steadfastly, eternally, unconditionally, we are to love people always. The expression of this love, the example of this love, is to wash feet, that is, do what people need. That's what humility does. It is to humbly give people not always what they want, but what they need. And then the evidence of the love of Jesus is you or me. How will people know that we are disciples of Jesus, true disciples of Jesus? How will they know that you have love for one another?
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1: The secret of love has been revealed in Jesus Christ. In his loving submission to the will of the Father, in his willingness to serve his disciples, in his offering of his life on the cross, we see the demonstrated love of God, what love really is. The secret of love, then, is sacrifice and submission and surrender. For example, one way we could talk about and think about love is in regard to our marriages, because that's where love is to be most beautifully demonstrated. If you walk into your marriage thinking, what can I get out of this other person? What can I get out of this marriage? What can I gain from my mate? Well, you're going to go away most likely very, very empty and dissatisfied. But if in your marriage you live saying, what can I give to this person? How can I give to support my wife or my husband? How can I love even in the small things? You will find that your marriage will be overflowing with love. It's all about the sacrifice and the submission and the surrender. That's what love is. It's not about just loving me and what I want, but loving God and loving the people that God loves. Here's what Jesus said. By this will all men know that you are my disciples, that you have love for one another. It is in loving others and serving others, of giving ourselves to the needs of others, that we find real purpose and meaning in our lives. When you love others, you will experience the greatest joy of life. So commit today, right where you are, in some personal way, in some strategic but maybe even small way, to love someone else and to show the love of Jesus. Remember, it's all about Him, it's all about His love, and it's all about loving others.
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0: enemy that we are fighting every day in close hand-to-hand combat, specifically in our minds and thoughts, is too powerful for us. 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
1: Welcome to The Word Unleashed with Tom Pennington. Tom is pastor teacher at Countryside Bible Church in Southlake, Texas. Would you feel defeated if you knew you could never win a war? Hello again, I'm Bill Wright, and today Tom brings you part 14 of his current series, Learning to Use God's Armor. The truth is, the Bible teaches that you will never defeat Satan on your own. He's just too great a force against your soul. But as Tom continues to emphasize today, Christ can make you able to stand by giving you His own strength. But how does that happen? Does Christ's victory and His strength become yours automatically, simply because you're a Christian? What does the Bible say? Let's find out as we join Tom Pennington now on The Word Unleashed.
0: What does Christ say? He says, the enemy who did this is the devil. That's the enemy. But, and this is so important to understand, the devil is not omnipresent. The devil is not God. You know, I think when a lot of Christians think about the devil and God, they almost have a dualistic view, that they're not exactly equal. I mean, God is, after all, just a little more powerful, but it's almost dualism in which God and Satan are at odds. Listen to me. God created all things. We read this morning, Jesus Christ created all things. He has Satan under control. Satan has to show up in God's presence, according to Job 1, and ask His permission to do anything. He is, as Luther called him, God's devil. It's as if God has Satan on a leash, like a dog. So don't for a moment think that it's the sort of dualistic battle for the universe. Yes, Satan is God's enemy, but he is a created being. And if God, and when God chooses, His resistance will be over in a moment. But Satan exists to battle God. But he's not like God. He's not omnipresent. He can't be everywhere at one time. In fact, in Job 1:7, you remember when he shows up there in the beginning of the book of Job, God says to him, from where do you come? You've been in one place, and now you're here in my presence. Where did you come from? And Satan answered the Lord and said, from roaming about on the earth and walking around on it. Satan can only be in one place at one time. So how is it then that Satan carries out his tactics across the globe in the life of every Christian? He does it through literally an army of spirit beings that help imitate God's omnipresence. In other words, they become His hands and feet to be everywhere, even though He cannot be. In Scripture, Satan often does personally confront great men like Job and David and Paul and Peter. But most of us may never have to deal personally with the devil. We're just not that important. Instead, we have to deal with his subordinates, and that's what Paul is saying here. That's the group verse 12 describes. The Bible identifies these intelligent, powerful beings as demons. They were once angels, once holy angels, but they are now fallen and evil. And there are many of them. Hebrews 12 tells us that there are myriads of holy angels. And according to Revelation 12:4, when Satan rebelled, he led a rebellion of a third of the angels. In fact, in Revelation 12, they're called his angels, Satan's angels. And now these spiritual beings follow him and seek to advance his agenda in the world. So our fight, folks, is not against people, it's against these supernatural beings called Satan's angels or demons. They are merely holy angels who chose to follow Satan's rebellion and now answer to him and who try to advance his agenda in the world. So our warfare then is universal, it's personal, it's spiritual, and it's supernatural. It's also hierarchical. My wife laughed at that word. That's a good word. I use that word all the time. It's hierarchical. That is, there's a hierarchy. It's carefully organized and structured. Notice verse 12 again. Our struggle is not against flesh and blood, but against rulers, against the powers, against the world forces of this darkness, against the spiritual forces of wickedness in the heavenly places. Listen, Satan is not an original thinker. Satan is an imitator. In the holy angels, the Bible tells us that there is a hierarchy. There is an ordered structure, a chain of command. For example, we're told about Michael the archangel. There are angels over other angels. There are angels with more power and responsibility and authority. In the same way, Satan's army has a carefully ordered structure. And verse 12 gives us just a glimpse into the hierarchy of Satan's horde of fallen angels. Now, it is impossible and frankly unnecessary to uncover the identity and the job description of each of these categories. In fact, this isn't even a complete list. In other places, different names are used of this chain of command. So this isn't a comprehensive structure of the demonic chain of command. What it does reflect for us, however, is the reality that in Satan's kingdom, there are various ranks and duties. These titles represent different levels of authority among those who carry out Satan's wishes. Now, the first two of them, notice in verse 12, rulers and powers, those two words occur together some 10 times in the New Testament, and always in that same order. Sometimes they're used of human authorities, sometimes they're used of holy angels and their authority, and other times, as here, they're used of demonic authorities, Satan's demons. Now notice, first of all, there are rulers. This word always speaks of primacy, of first place in rank. These are the demonic rulers at the very top of Satan's food chain. These are his generals. These are his board of directors. These are those who carry out his wishes, his immediate reporting relationships. Rulers. The second word is powers. The same word occurs back in chapter 1, verse 21, where it's translated authority. It describes somebody who has authority, somebody who has authority to make decisions, who has freedom to act. These are demonic beings who are underneath those who have first place, the rulers, but they're in a position of authority with the right to act and the right to make decisions. The third order that's given here is world forces of this darkness. Literally, the Greek word is cosmocrats. Cosmocrats, cosmos or cosmos, world, krat, as in autocrat or democracy, that is the rule. So it is a world ruler, a cosmocrat. They are world rulers. That is the extent of their influence. I think F.F. Bruce might be right when he says that these may be the kinds of beings that in the book of Daniel, you remember that there's a report there of two evil princes, spiritual princes, the prince of Persia and the prince of Greece, who prohibited one of God's holy angels from his mission. It may be that that's what is meant here by world rulers. In other words, these are part of Satan's leadership who oversee regions or empires or countries. We can't be sure. But notice, they rule over a world system of darkness. The darkness of sin, the darkness of error, the darkness of evil of every kind. Now, the last group that's listed in verse 12 is not really a separate category, sort of another category down the chain of command. Instead, it is a comprehensive expression of all of Satan's forces. That last expression. Notice, the spiritual forces of wickedness in the heavenly places. You see, the word forces is in italics. The idea here is the spiritual beings of wickedness in the heavenly places. It's all encompassing. Forces in the sense of armies is the idea. There are armies of spirit beings whose essential character is wickedness and who inhabit the atmosphere surrounding our planet and who influence the people on it. We are in war, Paul says, locked in hand-to-hand combat with a vast demonic army with a carefully defined and disciplined chain of command. That's the nature of the war in which we are engaged. Now, the last thing Paul does before he gets to the armor itself is sort of summarize our orders. He's given us our orders in somewhat detail, and now he goes back in verse 13 and looks at all that he said again and sort of catches it all up together in a summary. Look at verse 13. Therefore, in light of Satan's objective to destroy us, in light of Satan's schemes, in light of this vast army of forces arrayed against us, in light of the fact that our struggle is not against people, but against powerful spiritual beings controlled by Satan and using his tactics, therefore, take up. Now, take up, this Greek word, is often used of picking up weapons. That's what he's saying. Take up. It's equivalent to the command back in verse 11 to put on. And he says, take up the full armor of God. Now, I'm going to get into this a little more next week, but let me just mention here that the stress when the full armor of God is not on the word full, as if the really important thing is to make sure you get all the pieces. That's not the point. The stress is on the fact that it is the armor of God you need to take up. As opposed to thinking your own defenses are enough, as opposed to thinking that you can handle this on your own, take up the full armor of God so that you may be able to resist. The word resist is a word that's in the same family, the same sense as stand firm. It means, in a military sense, to make a stand, to hold your ground, to withstand the enemy, to ward off their attack. He says, I want you to take the full armor of God, that is, take the armor of God as opposed to your own strength, that you may have the power to resist or the power to stand firm in the evil day. What's that? Well, Paul describes all of the times in which we live as days are evil, he says. So in one sense, every day is an evil day because we live in a world that's fallen and controlled, that lies in the lap of the wicked one, as the Apostle John says. But here he says, in the evil day. He probably is talking about those critical moments in all of our lives when we are especially under Satan's attack, either by error, his attack on the Word of God, or by fear and persecution, or by temptation. He says, I want you to stand in the evil day. I want you to be able to stand firm, to hold your ground. And having done everything, that is, having made all the preparation that I'm about to describe to you, to stand firm, to hold your ground, to resist Satan's attacks, to turn back his schemes. Now, all of that takes us back to verse 10. Because we can stand firm only when we are made strong with Christ's own strength, in the outworking, verse 10 says, of his own inherent power. What is the big point Paul is trying to make in verses 10 through 13? I don't want you to miss this. Listen carefully. In verses 10 through 13, Paul is saying essentially one thing, and it's this. The enemy that we are fighting every day in close hand-to-hand combat, specifically in our minds and thoughts, is too powerful for us. That's his point. Unfortunately, that's exactly the opposite of what most Christians think. Sadly, most Christians think that the Christian life is all a matter of my willpower, my decisions, and my expending the right amount of human effort. If I'll just work harder at it, I'll be a better Christian. Listen, if you think you can fight this war on your own, you are sadly mistaken. John Calvin, writing on this section of Scripture, says, "Our difficulties are far greater than if we had to fight against men, for our enemies are such as no human power can withstand." Did you get that? No human power. I'm not able to stand against this. You're not able to stand against this. That's Paul's point. He's trying to bring us to the point of realizing my own resources won't cut it. I will lose every time error attacks through Satan's strategy, every time fear and persecution attacks, every time temptation attacks, I will lose. I'm up against an enemy I can't beat on my own. This past week, I got a flyer for an event here in the Metroplex for Promise Keepers. I got to thinking about that movement for men, and of course it's well-intentioned, and I know some men have been helped by it. But as I was thinking about that whole idea of our being promise keepers, I was thinking about this passage. Listen, our problems are so much greater than our own resolve, our own willpower, our own promises can overcome. That's what Paul wants us to say, wants us to understand. We are by nature promise breakers. And then add to that, that there is this amazing attack from a formidable, relentless enemy trying to get us to sin, trying to destroy our souls, and we are in an impossible situation. So how in the world can we stand? That's where Paul wants you to be after verses 10 to 13. Here's the good news. Satan's evil, invisible army is no match for Jesus Christ. That's the point. Look at Colossians chapter 1. We read it this morning. Did you notice this verse? Colossians chapter 1, verse 16. "For by him," that is Jesus Christ, "all things were created, both in the heavens and on earth, visible and invisible, whether thrones or dominions," or hear our words, "our rulers, our authorities." Notice he doesn't say whether he's talking about human authorities or whether he's talking about angelic authorities or whether he's talking about demonic authorities. You know why? Because it doesn't matter. They're all included. There's no group left out. He created them all. Jesus Christ created Lucifer, the prime minister of heaven. He created him perfectly, but he created him. He spoke him into existence. And he was created by him and for him. Ultimately, our Lord Jesus Christ will get the glory from Satan's defeat. Now, look over in chapter 2 of Colossians. Verse 13. "When you were dead in your transgressions and the uncircumcision of your flesh, when you were pursuing your sin, alien to God, God made you alive together with him." There's regeneration. There's new life breathed into us. "Having forgiven us all our transgressions, all our acts of rebellion." How could he do that? Verse 14 tells us how. "Having canceled out the certificate of debt consisting of decrees against us, which was hostile to us." What is that? Listen, every moment you lived, you had a conscience that was telling you God's law. Romans 2 says, "The substance of the law is written on every man's heart." You had a conscience that was telling you, thou shalt not. That was telling you, you must love God with all your heart, you must love your neighbor as yourself. And yet you and I constantly sinned against that. We owed God obedience, and instead we gave him none. We had a huge debt that we had built with God. Verse 14 says, "In the cross, Jesus canceled out the certificate of debt consisting of those decrees against us." He canceled it out. He wrote "paid in full" across it. The debt that you and I had accumulated, he paid. And it was hostile to us. And he's taken it out of the way, having nailed it to the cross. I love that. In the ancient world, in the first century, when they crucified a person, when the Romans crucified someone, they nailed to his cross a list of the crimes against him. Jesus didn't have any crimes. There was no crime on the cross except, "This is the King of the Jews." What God nailed to his cross was a list of your crimes. But God did something else at the cross in Christ. Verse 15, when Christ had disarmed the rulers and authorities, same group, we're talking about Satan's demons. He disarmed the rulers and authorities at the cross. He made a public display of them, having triumphed over them through either him or through the cross, through Christ or the cross. Here's the point. When a victorious Roman general marched back into Rome after having beaten his enemies, in his train were the defeated. That's what happened at the cross. What looked like the darkest moment of the life of Jesus Christ was in fact his most victorious. And at the cross, it's as if Satan and all of his powers and all of his demon hordes were in Christ's defeated train. They've been beaten. Christ has already proven the armor that we're supposed to put on. It works. At the cross, he defeated all of his enemies and ours. And if we live in the power of his victory, if we put on his armor, his strength, then we can stand. I love the way John Gerstner, American theologian who's now with the Lord, really the one who trained R.C. Sproul, Gerstner writes this, that Adam, in all his pristine glory, made in the spotless image of God with holiness, righteousness, and knowledge, was able to be brought to ruin by satanic temptation, proved that we never of ourselves are able not to sin. Think about it. Adam had every conceivable advantage. He was perfect. He walked with Jesus Christ in the cool of the garden every day. There was no sin anywhere to be seen. There were no temptations except the one brought against them through Eve, through the serpent and Eve. And yet he fell. Listen, if a perfect man in a perfect place can't defeat Satan, what gives you the thought or me the thought that we can? That's the point Gerstner's making. Now listen to what he says. But no matter how weak our faith, how meager our discipleship, how much we shame the name of Christ and have so often to repent and turn home again, no matter how we fail, because we are united to Christ with a love which will never let us go, Satan with all his craft and power cannot stand against us, and we can conquer him. Even in our best condition, we cannot meet Satan. But in our weakened and debilitated state, sinning far more than we live victoriously, we are able to conquer him because Christ has given us the victory. That's the point. You will never defeat Satan on your own. It's too great a force against our souls. His temptation and his persecution and the fear he brings and the error he brings subtly into our lives, you can never do it. But in Christ and in his strength, you can. It's like Martin Luther's great hymn, for still our ancient foe does seek to work us woe. His craft and power are great, and armed with cruel hate on earth is not his equal. Luther goes on to say, did we in our own strength confide, our striving would be losing. We're not the right man on our side, the man of God's own choosing. Dost ask who that may be? Christ Jesus, it is he. Lord Sabaoth, Lord of armies is that word. Lord of armies is his name, from age to age the same, and he must win the battle. Christ makes us able to stand by giving us his own strength. But listen carefully. His victory, his strength, does not automatically become yours simply because you're a Christian. That's what Paul says in Ephesians 6. How can we have Christ's own strength to stand against this onslaught? By putting on the armor of God. Let's pray together.
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8: For more, go to GodCenteredLife.org.

0: 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I'm Tom Petrosky, and I'm here with author and speaker June Hunt. 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You can find previous Hope in the Night programs, make one-time or recurring donations to help fund the ministry, and you can get into resources, which is basically our 24/7 always open bookstore that's online, and you can order things as you wish. Tonight, we're going to talk about a special area of our website. And if you go to the top menu bar and just click on events, June, you have some events coming up. This fall, there's a series of teachings that you're going to do at your church down at First Baptist Dallas. They will happen Sunday nights, 5:30 to 7. If you'd like more information about those, the events page will take you right there. It'll give you the exact address where you need to go in the church to find them. But the question is, now the title of these teachings, Living God's Principles and Priorities. So what made you decide to make that the topic and the overall grouping of this fall's teaching?
1: Well, I haven't done it this way before, but I was thinking about something that most people struggle with, or all of us. What do you do when you don't know what to do? We all need a set of principles and priorities to help us make wise decisions. And God's principles are fundamentally truths and core values that provide clarity when we are faced with tough choices. And they keep us grounded during turbulent times. God's priorities are like, imagine a stabilizing anchor holding us secure when rough winds blow. And they help us navigate life's daily, the direction that we need to go. So when we know our purpose in life, we can wisely steward our time and experience a profound sense of success. And that's why I've chosen 8 topics. We have over 100 topics, but I chose 8. The first is on September 13th, and people can come in person, or they can view on Zoom by looking at the address there on our website when you visit hopefortheheart.org, event and free discipleship university classes. The bottom line is these are free, and there will be a number of people who will be coming. And we had a meeting tonight with about 10 of our folks, and I'm going to start on September 13th. These are Sundays, as you mentioned, from 5:30 to 7. But this one will be ultra practical, discerning the will of God. It's on decision making. How do you make decisions? And I say this because some people have questions about God's will. And we're going to be very specific. But in this case, just to communicate clearly, decision-making is just a process that includes making a choice or a judgment about an attitude or action. And your decisions should be based on God's revealed will and what he has decided you are to do. That way you can't go wrong. And your decisions reveal the desires of your heart. Your decisions are ultimately determined by what you desire the most. Like Joshua said, if serving the Lord seems undesirable to you, then choose for yourself the day whom you will serve. And for me and my house, we will serve the Lord. That's Joshua 24, verse 15. But what I want to be clear about is God reveals his will primarily through the Spirit of God, the Word of God, circumstances in life, and the significant people in our lives. And the reason this is important is because no one enjoys making bad decisions, yet we've all made wrong decisions. And so we have all these questions that help and all these things that to lay out. But like, for example, has God already determined his will for me? Has God already determined his will for you? The answer is yes. God's will for you was prepared in advance. Ephesians 2:10 says we are God's handiwork, created in Christ Jesus to do good works, which God prepared in advance for us to do. The last question, can I actually know God's will for my life? Yes, God desires to reveal his will for you in a personal way. The Bible says the God of our ancestors has chosen you to know his will. To know his will. That's Acts 22:14. And God will reveal the whole blueprint of your life. Psalm 107 verse 2 says, let the redeemed of the Lord tell their story. One of the greatest encouragements to our team is hearing how God is using this ministry in the lives of others. 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

0: Welcome back to Hope in the Night. If you have questions about our topic tonight or would like to order resources, please reach out to our support team at 1-800-488-HOPE or just text the word support to 70919. 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So either way, we have three ways really for you to get our material in your hands. Well, let's get to our caller tonight. Let's welcome Amanda to Hope in the Night.
1: Hi, Amanda. Welcome back.
2: Thank you.
1: How can we help you?
2: Well, at this moment, I'm at a crossroads in my life with, I was a victim of domestic violence with my current husband, who we've been married about 11 years, and it was off and on, you know, hitting in the head, strangling, you know, arguments, and a lot of it got physical. He had been arrested a couple of times and bonded out immediately. Basically, there was a turning point where we got an argument, he left, and then that morning he came to the house to take my cell phone from me, and he was trying to pry him out of my hands, and he was strangling me, and all the kids saw him. Mm. And my oldest daughter, who is now 18, this happened when she was about 13, she called 911, and he was arrested. And all the kids, you know, said, don't get back with him. And we had 5 kids in the home, and they were very small at the time. There were one was a 2-year-old, a 5- and 6-year-old, and a 10-year-old, and a 13-year-old. Mm. You know, there was lots of kids in the home, and they saw this. And, you know, the mistake I made was, even though I had an emergency protective order, you know, it was like I ended up letting him come back in the home, and that was a pretty big mistake. And at that point, I should have divorced him, but I got back with him because he was sweet, and he said, I'm so sorry, I'm going to be on probation now, which they did put him on probation for 2 years, and he said, I'm going to have to do battery intervention program, and, you know, he's like, I think it's going to help. And for those 2 years, he was okay, but he started getting more angry with the children. And so now there was open CPS cases. You know, there was about 4 CPS cases between in a short time period. Like, we had one almost every year where he would do something to one of the kids. They would tell the counselor. Counselor would report it. The case would be open. Then they would rule it out, saying, oh, it wasn't enough. Like, but the most recent one that led me to go file for divorce, I finally got the strength, was this most recent incident about June the 6th. He got mad that my daughter was playing on a cell phone, which I had given her permission, but he kind of overruled. He's like, you know, overruled my rule. I said, well, I allowed her to play with it for 30 minutes. Well, I went for a walk, and then I told her when I'd get back, I'd take it from her. And he ended up hitting her in the head with a cell phone, and it caused her head to bang into the wall. And so when I came in the room, I said, are you okay? And she's like, yeah, he hit me in the head. She had a bruise on her face already. It was already getting red. The next day, it was actually worse. And I had called the police here, and they said that it wasn't enough for him to be arrested. And I was very surprised of that. I was really disappointed that they didn't do anything to him. The next day, she happened to have a counseling appointment, and she told her counselor, and the counselor called CPS, and right away they came to the house and asked them to leave for 30 days. You know, they took him out of the home. And so that was my opportunity, I felt, was to go file for divorce. So we're in the process now of divorce, but the CPS came back, 30 days have passed, and they said that they ruled it out as abuse, like it was ruled out. Even though there was, she was forensically interviewed by a counselor and also at Cook Children's Medical Center. You know, they saw the bruising, there's, you know, but yet they ruled it out that it wasn't abuse. They said it wasn't enough. They said one bruise being hit in the head wasn't anything really. So I'm just struggling with, that was my whole basis of going and filing for divorce. I'm like, I'm not going to take this anymore. You're hurting the kids too, and I'm done with you. And he's come back to me and is kind of trying to charm me, and I'm almost falling into the trap again of wanting to get back with him and falling for, like, I've been secretly meeting with him and having talks with him, and you know, the kids don't know that I've been meeting with him, and he's trying to get back in the home and get back with me and have me cancel the divorce and everything, and I don't know what to do. That's why, you know, I'm getting weak of what I need to do, and I just, you know, need some guidance, and I need discernment.
1: Well, let me, are you aware of what is called the cycle of abuse?
2: Yes.
1: Okay.

0: communicates dissatisfaction over something usually relatively small, but he blames his wife. Then by inflicting verbal and emotional abuse, he maintains passive psychological control over his wife, thus creating a fear of some type of pain. During this stage, many victims buy into the lies spoken to them and they accept responsibility for an abusive mate's unhappiness. Therefore, they try to adjust their own behavior, thinking, well, if I just change, then he'll be fine. And by trying to appease the abuser, that's not really solving the tension in the home. However, these efforts only provoke more anger because the abuser doesn't want to be appeased, but rather to explode. And the Bible says, from the fruit of their lies, people enjoy good things, but the unfaithful have an appetite for violence. That's Proverbs 13, verse 2. Then there's the acute stage. The three stages would be what I first mentioned, the agitated stage. Number two is the acute stage. And then number three is going to be the apologetic stage. Okay, in the acute stage, this phase means the pressure becomes so intense that the abuser erupts and gives full vent to anger. When violent behavior is unleashed, family members and outsiders or police are often called to diffuse the rage. And this acute stage of aggressive behavior doesn't last long, but over time, these overpowering outbursts become more frequent and more dangerous. The Bible says an angry person stirs up conflict, and a hot-tempered person commits many sins. That's Proverbs 29, verse 22. Then the third stage, there are three stages. This apologetic stage can be called the honeymoon phase, where the abuser becomes contrite, even sweet, and the abused person feels soothed by these outwardly loving actions with renewed hope for change and the desire to have a successful relationship. The abused views these overtures as genuine, heartfelt apologies and extends forgiveness. Mm-hmm. But as with all honeymoons, how long does a honeymoon last?
1: It's like a weekend.
0: So that's the point. This is the honeymoon phase. A honeymoon doesn't last. And the cycle of anger occurs again and again and again because it's really not solved. Mm-hmm. But at this point, this is what it looks like. It's an appearance of a transformation. And it demonstrates accepting a responsibility, apologies, bargaining, gifts, helpfulness, peacemaking, mm-hmm. patience, pleading, promises, remorse, romance, and
1: that's
0: tears.
1: Everything he's doing.
0: Okay. However, God says this is important, sweetheart. There's a vast difference between remorse and repentance, between regretting past behavior and changing future behavior. And there's a scripture that says it well. 2 Corinthians 7, verse 10 says, godly sorrow brings repentance that leads to salvation and leaves no regret, but worldly sorrow brings death. Well, what that's saying is worldly sorrow is, I'm sorry I got caught.
1: Mm-hmm.
0: That's very different from, I am so sorry for how I've treated you, and I will do everything to change. I'll do anything that's

0: necessary to change. And the point is, this is typical when there is tenderness, words spoken that you wish were consistent. So the point here is, if you're going to be wise and you've got a choice, either I need to understand that these are tactics being used on me just to get me back. That is not change. That it may be a change at the moment, but right, that's not what you want, character change. And I think that's the point. That's not character. And the reason it's a cycle of abuse, it's classic for those who are committing domestic violence. And so, therefore, you need to be wise, not manipulated. Does this make sense to you, what I'm saying?
1: Yes.
0: Okay.
1: Yeah, and my kids are really relying on me to not bring them back. And they, every child in the home, they're older now, say, please don't let them back in the home.
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0: back to Hope of the Night. If you're facing a problem tonight and would like to be a guest on our program, call 1-800-NIGHT-17 or text the word CALLER to 70919. By leaving that phone message or sending that text, you'll get the scheduling process started. Somebody on our team will reach out to you. We'll find a time where you can join us. And it's just that simple. We would love to have you as our guest, but you just have to reach out to us. Maybe you have a simple question about God's word. You heard something. Maybe you're struggling about something that's going on at your church, a friendship issue. You had an argument. You don't know how to patch it up. Or maybe it's a long time trauma that you've been carrying since childhood. We certainly don't want you to resort to searching the internet or typing things into prompts or asking your phone, whatever the character of your phone is, can you help me with this? We want to make sure you get biblical hope and practical help from us. So please reach out to us. Now, with this program, with what we're talking about, if you need help with a domestic violence situation and you are not safe, please go to www.thehotline.org or call 1-800-799-SAFE, S-A-F-E. That organization is able to help you in a very direct and quick way if you're dealing with a domestic violence issue. So let's get back to the call now with June and Amanda.
1: Well, sweetheart, I'm concerned about you. Not just because of one thing you said, but am I understanding how many times has Child Protective Services been involved?
2: I would say 4 to 5 times. But each time, you know, there have been a time or two where they removed him from the home. So it was actually twice. Mm-hmm. But the other times, you know, they just kind of rule it out, or they said, oh, you all did the parenting class and he did anger management and then he gets to come back home, or, you know, they close the case. And, you know, and I feel like, well, it's really my responsibility to do something about it, you know, because eventually they could take my children, I would imagine, if I kept them in this situation.
1: Well, it sounds, I believe you said to me, your children are strongly encouraging you, are saying that, you know, please don't let him come back. Am I hearing that correctly?
2: Yes, they've all said that. They're all older now. One's 18, 13, 10, 9. They have a 5-year-old, but he doesn't understand anything right now. You know, he thinks dad is the greatest thing in the world right now. So he's the only one who's not saying that. He's the one that's saying the opposite. And so that's what makes it so difficult. He's saying, Mommy, when's Daddy coming home? I miss Daddy. When can I see Daddy? Mm-hmm. And it really tugs at my heart, because I'm kind of feeling like I'm being pulled in different directions with my decision. And now there is, you know, divorce has been filed. We had their first court hearing today. We have a TRO, which means temporary restraining order, where he can't live with us during this. So we're in a safe place. But he is reaching out to me, you know, because we still discuss the kids, like, oh, they're going to, he has a supervised visitor, a visitation right now with his father is the supervisor. So he is being allowed to see the children as long as his dad is around, which is the kid's grandfather. And I do trust him, you know, and they went and saw Superman Sunday, and then he brings them back to us. But so they're having a happier time, but then they said, well, we don't mind seeing him, but we just don't want him to live with us. And that kind of gives me comfort to know, well, they'll still be seeing him, but, you know, it feels safer with him not being in the home. But my husband wants to be back home. He's like, I really miss y'all. You know, the sweet talk and all that, and I just want to get some, you know, strength and discernment and prayers for the right decision, you know, because one child is missing daddy. The other ones are like, don't bring him back. And then he's trying to cajole me and convince me that he'll be better And it's a lot. You know, my head is spinning with all these different, I feel like I'm being pulled in different directions with this.
1: When did this, when was he first inappropriate, meaning he had anger out of control? How long ago? You've been married. How long have you been married?
2: We've been married since 2014. Yeah, okay. 2014. So it's been off and on throughout all these years. And it was heavily during about 2020, 2021, 2022. But that incident where he strangled me and got arrested, that was the last time he had ever gotten physical with me personally, mm-hmm. because I think he realized, oh, I'm going to get in trouble, I'm going to go to jail, but he takes things out on the kids now, like harsh punishment, especially to our little girl who's 9 now, but he's been harsh with her since she was 4, like he would slap her in the face at 4 years old. And she has reported this to her psychiatrist that she told her, the psychiatrist, Daddy spanks me in the face all the time. And, you know, and to me, when I confront him about that, he's like, I might have told her I was going to slap her, but I never actually have. And, you know, when I asked him, what about the cell phone thing? You say you want to come back home. Have you... tell me about that. And what happened? Did you, you know, why did you hit her in the face with the phone? He's like, I didn't. So he definitely denies it. And so that's why, and it confuses me. I'm like, well, why would she say that he did that? You know, it kind of makes me.
1: Well, you know, though, there was physical proof. Did you not say that there was bruises?
2: There was a bruise on her face. Yes.
1: Yeah. So, I'm hearing he's not trustworthy with his words, mm-hmm. much less his actions.
2: Yes.
1: Now, you know, with children, children can be very impacted spiritually. I'll use the word spiritually in terms of when children are little, young, they can't imagine who God is, and so the word God is the most powerful one, and typically the most powerful person in the home would be the father. Are you tracking me on that?
2: Yes.
1: So there can be a real challenge for children when they think about God. They can become afraid of God. Mm. And that is not unusual. And many times when, if I'm talking even with an adult, and I'll say, would you tell me, what do you think about who God is? And if there's fear, I'll ask, tell me about your father. What was he like? And typically, that's it. It was, they had a fearful father, and mm-hmm. so they, meaning one who caused fear and abuse, and therefore it, because children are literalists and they're very tangible, so that's why when they're younger it can be, it can give them great insecurity about God when a father is abusive. Does that mm-hmm. make sense?
2: Yes, okay. It does.
1: And so what you have to do then is say, now we need to understand who God the Father is. The God the Father does not have the same characteristics as an earthly father. And you can mention a number of qualities about God the Father. Because sometimes they can be fine with the concept of Jesus, but if mm-hmm. they hear the Heavenly Father, then they can become afraid, because they will put onto the Heavenly Father the characteristics of the earthly father. I'm just trying to say that you might need to help or just inquire. Tell me, what do you think the Heavenly Father is like? That would be good for you as a mother. Does this make sense, what I'm saying?
2: Yes.
1: So just say, what do you, individually, just talking with one of them at a time, what do you think the Heavenly Father is like? And if they, because I've done this with actually many adults who I can tell have a fear of God, and then I'll ask, what was your earthly father like? And all of it, and what it is they're imposing what the earthly father did onto the Heavenly Father, who is never abusive. Correct?
2: Right. Correct, yes.
1: Yeah. So, in truth, as a parent, your job is, as parents' jobs are, their assignment is to provide and protect children. And you have a very significant role, and you have to realize you're not living just for you. You have to think about what is best in regard to your children. Years ago, I'm going to tell you a story. Years ago, when we first started this program, a woman called me, and she said, I don't know what to do about the abuse from my husband. Well, I didn't know what she thought abuse was. I said, well, would you tell me when you say the word abuse? And she said, well, two nights ago, my husband grabbed me by the hair, drugged me down the stairs, and then kicked me. I said, well, that's definitely abuse.
2: Yeah.
1: And she, I'm not going to tell you all of the conversation except for one part. Toward the end, it was very clear he was physically abusive. And I said, do you have children? And she said, yes, I have a son and a daughter. I said, do you love your children? Oh, she said, with my life. I love them with everything within me. I said, would you want your son to grow up to be like your father? Oh, no. Not in no way. I said, well, you realize with children more is caught than taught. So right. Your son is learning how to treat a wife. And
2: yeah.
1: She went, oh, no. I said, do you love your daughter? And she said, with my life, yes, I would give anything, do anything for her. I said, you realize with children more is caught than taught. The children learn to accept abuse.
3: 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Or maybe that friend that everyone leans on in a crisis? 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

0: 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Just want to remind you again that we're here for you. 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Well, let's finish up this call with Amanda and June.
1: Well, sweetheart, I am for whatever God has for you.
2: Yes.
1: And what I look at is the Word of God. And the reason I consider that essential is because God himself is the author of his Word. And he used human scribes, if you will, to write what he wanted said. But the Bible says all scripture is God breathed. So God gives us what he wants us to act on or how to think. And that's why we at Hope for the Heart have material on domestic abuse. 1 in 3 women worldwide are victims of domestic violence just at different times in their lives.
2: Mm-hmm.
1: Now, that doesn't mean they have to stay that way. But to interrupt the pattern, it is not an issue of just talking the wife into and being sweet and doing the cycle. Because mm-hmm. once that's why it's called a cycle. It's typical. And I don't question that your husband can sweet talk you. That's the pattern because it's about control. Control is the name of the game.
2: Mm-hmm.
1: Does that make sense?
2: Oh, yeah.
1: Okay. So listen to some of these scriptures. And I'm going to be sending you, by the way, our keys for living on the topic of domestic abuse.
2: Okay.
1: We have 10 scriptures at the very, very end that would be great for people to memorize. Like, what is the attitude of the Lord toward those who are violent? Well, Psalm 11 verse 5 says, "The Lord examines the righteous, but the wicked, those who love violence, he hates with a passion." That's strong language.
2: Yeah.
1: That's Psalm 11 verse 5. Is it wrong to report a hot-tempered person who may have to pay a penalty? Well, Proverbs 19:19 says a hot-tempered person must pay the penalty. Rescue them, and you'll have to do it again.
2: Hmm.
1: Isn't that interesting? If you save them from their penalty, then you're just going to have to do it again because it's a cycle. It's classic. Until they are literally broken before the Lord and are willing to change no matter what. And people can get there, but if it's just sweet talking you, that's not going to be the motivation.
2: Mm-hmm.
1: Should a wife report domestic violence to the governing authorities? Well, Romans 13, the very first chapter in first verse in Romans 13 says, let everyone be subject to the governing authorities, for there is no authority except that which God has established. So let me ask, is there a law against, in the United States, is there a law against domestic violence?
2: Yes.
1: So it's against the law. So
2: yeah. It
1: is right for you to report. This is according to God's word.
2: Yes.
1: And why should victims of abuse commit themselves to God? Well, God sees, this is according to Psalm 10, verse 14. You, God, see the trouble of the afflicted. You consider their grief and take it in hand. The victims commit themselves to you. You are the helper of the fatherless. So God's going to take care of those who are fatherless. God is going to help those who are victims. If you're in danger, what should you do? Well, listen, this is very important. Proverbs 27, verse 12 says, the prudent see danger and take refuge. But the simple, or it means the foolish keep going and pay the penalty.
2: That is a great verse. And I actually sent that verse to my mother-in-law because she was opposed to us getting divorced. She was like, you should keep the family together for the kids. And I explained all the abuse that had been happening, and she was, you know, saying that it's a sin to get a divorce. And I sent her that verse that you just said, letting her know that, you know, that I feel like I'm doing the right thing. And she ended up, like you were saying about bailing someone out of trouble with the Bible verse that you said, she put up like $5,000 to retain an attorney for him to get it, you know, she paid for his attorney. So
1: right.
2: It's like, yeah. So I'm not getting a good response from my mother-in-law either about this. So,
1: well, are you, she probably is quoting you that God hates divorce.
2: Mm-hmm.
1: Okay. Are you aware of the second part of that scripture?
2: No, I would love to. I need to know, find that in the Bible.
1: Okay, it's Malachi 2, verse 16. And the verse reads, I hate divorce, says the Lord of God of Israel, and I hate a man covering himself with violence.
2: Oh, wow.
1: Says the Lord Almighty. Now, I'll tell you why God hates divorce. Because it was his plan for there to be marriage. But his plan was not for the husband to strangle his wife, to cause abuse on his wife or the children. That's one reason he hates it, because it's violent. Abuse is a violation. There are plenty of scriptures against abuse. So he hates the perfect plan he had for marriage, but what you're experiencing is not behavior becoming a husband who's supposed to love his wife as Christ loved the church and gave himself up for her. He should be willing to die based on Ephesians 5:25, The Bible says, husbands, love your wives as Christ loved the church, who gave himself up for her. In other words, he died for the church. So he died for those who are literally, a husband should be willing to die for his wife. That's what that scripture is saying. Not her die at his hands. Not to be strangled. Do you understand? That is extreme in terms of violence. That's not just, you know, a hit. And so, in other words, divorce wasn't his choice. But if there is cruelty and even threatening your life, you know, but in that same verse, it's, I hate divorce and I hate a man covering himself with violence. So, the point is, yes, his plan would be for all marriage partners to be loving toward each other. But when there is abuse, that's why the Bible is clear. Do not make friends with a hot-tempered man. Do not associate with one easily angered. So you have a biblical right to move out of harm's way.
2: Yeah.
1: Proverbs 22:24. And even the scripture that says, rescue me, Lord, from evildoers. Protect me from the violent. Psalm 140, verse 1.
2: Thank you.
1: I think the issue is, I'm hearing you're saying, I just want to do what's right. And I hear that's the cry of your heart. Unfortunately, he is the one who is making the decision by virtue of his actions. There wouldn't be a problem if he were to treat the children in a way that would not be exhibiting any harm to them or harm to you.
2: Right.
1: So it's not like this is your choice. This isn't your choice. But you do have a godly responsibility to protect your children.
2: Yes,
1: and
2: thank you.
1: That's your role. That's why a parent is a provider and a protector.
2: Mm-hmm.
1: And I understand your husband's mother doing what, you know, that's not unusual.
2: Right.
1: But technically, would she endorse him being violent toward any of the children or you? No, she wouldn't. A normal mother would not. So, I pray you will do only what is in God's will.
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6: How do you avoid being a hypocrite? 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Talk about what's really going on. Don't act like you're okay when you're not okay. Don't say you're doing a bunch of stuff when really from your heart, that's not what you're doing.
5: Welcome to Richard Ellis Talks with Richard Ellis. So many of you have shared how important this program is to you and how Richard's messages have impacted your life. 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So we're introducing a new feature on our website to help you share that story. More on that later. But for now, with today's talk, here's Richard Ellis.
6: The title of today's message is All Hat, No Cattle. So this particular hat that I'm wearing right now, I ended up doing a conference up in Montana, and I told them I wanted to go fishing, if possible, go horseback riding, and something else, play golf. And so they accommodated all, but I couldn't go up there with just any old hat. So I bought this on Facebook Marketplace. So now I have me a straw hat. I also have a brown felt hat. There's a lady that used to work up in Jackson Hole, and she's in, where is she? Crystal Springs, Mississippi. My daughter's pitched in, took me over there in the top of a barn, and she makes these custom hats. And it was such a personal, crazy experience. I mean, you pick the hat, she shapes it like you want it, the feathers, the branding, everything on it you want. So I was very grateful for that. But I'm all hat, no cattle. I can wear the hats. I got the boots. I didn't wear the boots today. I do have cufflinks with cows on them. One of them is a bum steer, and the other one is a holy cow with a halo on it. So technically, I do have some cattle. So Abraham Lincoln is the person that said, you can fool all the people some of the time and some of the people all the time, but you cannot fool all the people all the time. So let's start in Isaiah 29. So in Isaiah, the Lord said, verse 13, therefore the Lord said, inasmuch as these people draw near with their mouths and honor me with their lips, but have removed their hearts far from me, and their fear toward me is taught by the commandment of men. Therefore, behold, I will again do a marvelous work among this people, a marvelous work and a wonder, for the wisdom of their wise men shall perish, and the understanding of their prudent men shall be hidden. So what's his beef with these people? Try to bring beef into it as much as possible. They draw near with their mouths. Now, I'm pretty highly trained at this as a kid. I learned my lines, and some of you know what I'm talking about when it comes to lines. If someone, and I don't want to turn this into some kind of ethnic thing, but, you know, I didn't grow up with this. If a person walks up to you and says, at church especially, God is good, and I say all the time, right? So you say, okay, well, anybody can recite those words, but did you have cattle to back that up? Or are you just all hat? They draw near with their mouths, honor me with their lips, but have removed their hearts far from me, and their fear toward me is taught by the commandment of men. So they're not taught to fear God because he's God. They're taught to fear God by a bunch of people who say, well, that's what you're supposed to do, so act like you fear him. Act like you fear him, but it doesn't matter if you really live that life. Go to Matthew 23. Now, if you go back in Scripture and want to find where Jesus lowered the boom, who he just dropped the hammer on more than almost anybody, it was the religious leaders. And I've referenced these recently, but I didn't get into all of this. So Matthew 23, verse 1, then Jesus spoke to the multitudes and to his disciples, saying, the scribes and the Pharisees sit in Moses' seat. Therefore, whatever they tell you, now look at, you got to pay attention when you read this. whatever they tell you to observe, that observe and do, but do not according to their works. So it's not that what they're saying is not true. He says, if they tell you something, that observe and do, but don't do it the way they do it, which is what? For they say and do not do. And this drove these people crazy, like it drives us crazy today. When someone tells you, you should be sharing your faith, but they never share their faith, you go, dude, what are you talking about? You know, I tell these stories for a reason. A buddy of mine said, hey, do you want to play golf? I said, sure, we haven't been out in a long time. I walk, carry my bag, and we never know who we're going to get paired up with. So the guy that I called to schedule this made a mistake, and he said, it's you and your guy, and he named the guy I was playing with. So I whiteboard this guy. In other words, found out who he was and what he did, and we get on the first tee box. I said, are you still in the mortgage business? And his eyes got like that big. He's like, what? He said, how do you know what I do? I said, well, I don't play golf with people that I don't know their background. He's like, what? You know, nobody does this. So a few holes later, I said, he asked me what I did, and I told him, and I said, you know, when I found out your name earlier today, I started praying for you. And then he really freaked out. He said, you praying for me? I said, yeah, what's going on? I don't end up anywhere randomly. Why am I with you? What am I praying for you about? And kaboom, the conversation went. Now, either I'm just some kind of religious nutcase, or that is really the way I live my life. It's not just a hat. There's cattle that goes with it. And what I'm trying to communicate to you, can I be a hypocrite? Yes. Can I tell you what to do and do something different? Yes. Can I tell you to walk in the spirit and then love, joy, peace, faith, all that stuff will manifest? And then the next minute I'm in this flesh and it's crazy town, just like it is with you. But at least there's some honesty from me, hopefully, and some honesty with you. Earlier in the service, a woman gets up and says her struggle during the prayer time. She gets up and says her struggle is smoking weed. Okay, that's real. Then she said there had been cocaine, heroin, meth, may have left some out, other stuff. You go, well, who would get up and say that? Maybe someone who's trying to survive and is tired of playing like they're a cowboy, but there's no cowboy. They're cowgirl, not a cow. Just tired of acting. And then we go, wow, that's been my struggle. Some of you stood up to stand with her. So Jesus isn't saying what they're telling you is wrong. He's just saying don't do what they do, because they tell you what to do and then they don't do it. Verse 4, for they bind heavy burdens, hard to bear, and lay them on men's shoulders, but they themselves will not move them with one of their fingers. Load you up with all this fear and guilt and whatever, and then they don't do a thing. Verse 5, but all their works they do to be seen by men. They make the phylacteries, these things they'd wear on their clothes, on their head, broad and enlarge the borders of their garments. They love the best places at feasts, the best seats in the synagogues, greetings and in the marketplaces, and to be called by men, Rabbi, Rabbi. But you do not be called Rabbi. Gets in all this. Get on to verse 12. We'll skim through these. And whoever exalts himself will be humbled, and he who humbles himself will be exalted. And then he starts, the boom comes down with specific words. Verse 13, but woe to you, scribes and Pharisees. And what does he call them? Hypocrites. How do you avoid being a hypocrite? Some people don't even go to a gathering of a church because they don't want to be a hypocrite. The best way not to be a hypocrite is don't be a hypocrite. Talk about what's really going on. Don't act like you're okay when you're not okay. Don't say you're doing a bunch of stuff when really from your heart, that's not what you're doing. Don't say you love people and you don't give a you know what about anybody. And people watch it and go, dude, you're full of it. You're supposed to be full of him. You're just full of it. Woe to you, scribes. For you shut up the kingdom of heaven against men, for you neither go in yourselves, nor do you allow those who are entering to go in. Woe to you, scribes and Pharisees, hypocrites, for you devour widows' houses and for a pretense make long prayers. Now I'm okay. This one bugged me crazy as a little kid. When you're 6 years old, 7, 8 years old, and someone gets up at church and they say, so-and-so's going to come pray. And you know them and you know how they talk. And then all of a sudden they break into your, dear God. And you're a little kid like, oh my gosh, the guy's possessed. They need to do an exorcism or something. Like, dude, I just want somebody that's going to have a conversation with God and we'll listen, right? But these people would pray, make long prayers as a pretense, just to, like they're impressing people. Therefore, you will receive greater condemnation. Woe to you, scribes and Pharisees, hypocrites, for you travel land and sea to win one proselyte. And when he's won, you make him twice as much a son of hell as yourselves. Go down to verse 23. Woe to you, scribes and Pharisees, hypocrites, for you pay tithe of mint and anise and cumin. and have neglected the weightier matters of the law, justice and mercy and faith. So this is how this works. You have a garden. We got a garden in my house, and our tomatoes in there are up to $75 a tomato. So if you want to come by, it's an inside joke, but she's having a lot of fun and I get to play in the dirt. So you get cumin and you take the cumin and you chop it up very carefully and make sure a tenth of it goes. He says, okay, yeah, you're chopping up the spices and all that. But then what does he say to him? But you've neglected, so you're weighing all these little light things and separating them out, but you've neglected the weightier matters of the law, justice, mercy, and faith. Verse 25, woe to you, scribes and Pharisees, hypocrites, for you cleanse the outside of the cup and dish, but inside they are full of extortion and self-indulgence. Blind Pharisees, first cleanse the inside of the cup and dish, that the outside of them may be clean also. He's not saying don't clean the outside, but start on the inside. Woe to you, scribes and Pharisees, hypocrites, for you are like whitewashed tombs, which indeed appear beautiful outwardly, but inside are full of dead men's bones and all uncleanness. Even so, you also outwardly appear righteous to men, but inside you are full of hypocrisy and lawlessness. He blasts them again down to verse 33. Serpents, brood of vipers, how can you escape the condemnation of hell? So you say, well, who is he hard on? He's hard on religious hypocrisy. So don't be that. So if you're struggling, tell someone you're struggling. I have people come see me. They'll say, I need to come talk to you because I can't take this anymore. I don't want to live this life. And so they finally say out loud what the struggle is. And now we're getting somewhere because they're not acting like nothing's going on. They say what's going on. They say, can you help me? Yeah, I'll help you. Let's get some accountability, some encouragement. I'll pray with you and let's do this together. That's why when wolves attack sheep, they try to peel you off, get you isolated and pounce on you. We never do well alone. I'm not going to read you all the verses on this, but one of the scariest ones of the whole book to me is Judas Iscariot. And Jesus picked him, one of the 12, and he's in the middle of everything. Turns out God makes him the accountant of the group, and he's stealing from the ministry. And he betrays Jesus for money. And somehow he's given authority to do all these miraculous things, and yet he is this close to Jesus in nothing. He's all hat, no cattle, no connection. Luke 15. It's one of my favorite chapters in the whole Bible, and I can't get into all this. Lost sheep, first story, lost coin. But look at Luke 15, verse 1. Then all the tax collectors and the sinners drew near to hear him. So it's this combination of tax collectors and sinners to listen to him. Verse 2, and the Pharisees and scribes complained. So the people that needed Jesus really bad, tax collectors and sinners, they came to listen, and the Pharisees and the scribes complained, saying, this man receives sinners and eats with them. So go down to verse 11. Then he said, a certain man had two sons, and the younger of them said to his father, Father, give me the portion of goods that falls to me. So he divided to them his livelihood, and not many days after, the younger son gathered all together, journeyed to a far country, and there wasted his possessions with prodigal living. And I remind you of this often. This kid was a son when he left. He did not come back in the story and was then made a son. A son left and a son came back. Go down to verse 21. So I'm skipping over. He loses everything, ends up feeding pigs. For a Jewish boy to be feeding pigs, it's the worst scenario in the world, this story. And he rehearses his speech. I'll arise and go to my father, and I'll say to him, I'm not worthy to be your son. Gets into this speech, and then it says, and he arose and went to his father. So he actually followed through. He had a great way off. The father sees him, runs down the path, throws his arms around him, kisses him, and the son starts to rehearse his speech. He goes, no, this my son was lost, is found. Get the fatted calf, put a ring on him, shoes on him, robe. This is my son. He's back. Now then in verse 21, the son said to him, Father, I've sinned against heaven in your sight, no longer worthy to be called your son. And so the father says what I just said. Verse 24, for this my son was dead and is alive again. He was lost and is found, and then began to be merry. And then verse 25. Now, I am also of the opinion, you say, well, which would be worse, to be the older brother or the younger brother? There's part of me that believes being the younger brother, you're better off than being the older brother who never left home. Now his older son was in the field. What does that mean? He's out working. And as he came and drew near to the house, he heard music and dancing, clearly not a Baptist family. Verse 26. And so he called one of the servants and asked what these things meant. And he said to him, your brother has come. And because he has received him safe and sound, your father has killed the fatted calf. This is not just a hat family. It's a cattle family. And briefly, why is there a fatted calf in that family at that point? What do you do with fatted calves? You slaughter them and barbecue them for some kind of rejoicing, a festival of some kind. Verse 28, but he was angry and would not go in. Therefore, his father came out and pleaded with him. He's begging his older son. So he answered and said to his father, now look at the bitterness of this older brother who never left home, is upset that his brother is back, and without even talking to his brother, assumes he's been with harlots, and it doesn't say that anywhere in this. Lo, these many years I have been serving you. In other words, I've been serving. I never transgressed your commandments at any time. So I've been serving you, and I keep all the commandments. Sounds familiar to the rich guy before. And yet you never gave me a young goat that I might make merry with my friends. And here's my contention on this. This guy had no friends to party with. Who wants to be around this guy? One of the worst things in the world is a bunch of religious people get with a bunch of religious people, and they're all hypocrites, and they're all angry and bitter at God, and they're miserable. I don't want to be around those people. And then we wonder, well, we are those people, and then we try to talk to people about Jesus. You know what? They don't want your Jesus, because look what your Jesus has done to you. I grew up in a family where my dad was a pastor, an evangelist, and a missionary. And we were little kids. There's nobody on the planet alive, my sister and brother and myself, and we get together and talk about this. My dad was a singer, made multiple albums. We was either going to music or into the ministry, and God called him to preach, and that was true. But we were a certain age, and he decided that we would be a great Von Trapped family singers. The operative word, trapped. So we went to some old Mexico town. I can still see the sore. We go in there, and believe it or not, he bought me one of these. So the three of us, I have a picture in my house. I have one on, my sister has one on, my brother has one on. And we got fringe jackets, plaid shirts, pearled. We get the whole costume. And his plan was to get us to sing for Jesus, be his little dog and pony show that people would, oh, look at those kids, they're so cute. No one bothered to ask me if I cared at all about any of this. So I get angry and angry at God. So the more angry, the three of us knew we were angry. We didn't want to be doing it. But if we didn't do what he told us to do, we'd get almost whooped to death. So we're singing for Jesus and crying. And now the audiences would think, oh, look at those sweet children. They're so emotional about Jesus. I didn't give a rat's anything about Jesus. I was just terrified he'd beat the whatever out of us if we didn't perform. And then he discovers, oh, they can sing. Well, now they're going to learn guitar and trumpet and the dog and pony show is going to add cats and it's going to be a circus. So if you see me in this room and we're singing, and I was not raised this way, but some of these songs, even I got both hands as high as I could reach them. Amen. Because I got a song not in my head for fear. I have a song in my heart out of love for him and gratitude for him in spite of my loss. In spite of my own hypocrisy, knowing that in a given week I may be rude or mean or fall to temptation in some way, but I get back up and I keep chasing him. And I never knew that you could sing to Jesus. I sang songs about doing it, but it was not from my heart. So back to the older brother, Luke 15. I've served you all these years, never transgressed your commandment any time. You never gave me a goat. I might make merry with my friends. But as soon as this son of yours, didn't even call him his brother, as soon as this son of yours, who has devoured your livelihood with harlots, you killed the fatted calf for him. And he said to him, son, you're always with me, and all that I have is yours. It was right that we should make merry and be glad, for your brother was dead. For all we knew, he was dead and is alive again and was lost and is found. Philippians chapter 3, and this is Paul, verse 1, writing to Christians. Finally, my brethren, rejoice in the Lord. For me to write the same things to you is not tedious, but for you it is safe. Beware of dogs, beware of evil workers, beware of the mutilation. For we are the circumcision, we worship God in spirit, rejoice in Christ Jesus, and have no confidence in the flesh, though I also might have confidence in the flesh. If anyone else thinks he may have confidence in the flesh, I more. So what confidence for me personally, I got saved at 6, questioned that, but saved at 6, called to preach at 14. I was informed that I was the 6th generation of preachers in my family. So I had all this lineage, but all of that, listen to me, all of that doesn't matter if you don't have a personal, walking, working relationship with Jesus. And I'm off at seminary preparing to do what God called me to do, and I'm trying to figure out how not to kill myself because I don't understand. Because they taught me how to wear the hat, but they didn't tell me about the cap.

0: not my daddy, he was my father. So I'm not a religious person. I'm not trying to turn anybody into a religious person. I'm trying to tell you God loves you. I didn't know that about me and him. He loved me, loves me, and will always love me. And he died on a cross, suffered, was buried, raised from the dead for me. And he wants a relationship with me. He wants me in heaven with him forever. And he will never leave me or forsake me. And even when I don't understand why things are happening, I know I can trust him. I just got to hold on till I get there and I go, oh, that's what you're up to. I knew it was a good thing to trust you. So if you're looking for that kind of Jesus, he's a good Jesus. It doesn't mean he doesn't discipline us. It doesn't mean that he doesn't care enough to correct us. He's not just on my inside. He's on my side. And Paul in this chapter goes through, boom, circumcised the eighth day, stock of Israel, tribe of Benjamin, Hebrew of the Hebrews, Pharisee, zeal, persecuting the church, righteousness, which is the law, blameless. But what things were gained to me, these I have counted loss for Christ. So all this stuff I thought that mattered, I would trade it all in to have him. Who cares about all that? I know him. He knows me. I have a relationship with God. Anybody ever heard of a guy named Trace Adkins? He actually has a song called All Hat, No Cattle. Anybody heard that song? Oh, we got some fakers. Here we go. See that boy standing there by the dance floor? He's looking like the Marlboro Man. Starched shirt, starched jeans, big trophy buckle, and an empty Copenhagen can. He's talking cowboy this and cowboy that. Well, I'll bet one thing's for sure. The only stampede that he's ever seen is the clearance at the Western store. All hat, no cattle. That boy just ain't real. Now listen to this. That boy just ain't real. All boots, no saddle. Don't know how to make a cowgirl feel. Think I'm going to tell him to pack up his act and go back where he came from. Because all hat and no cattle ain't going to get it done. He's just a smooth-talking, long-tall, slow-walking, shrug store made-up dude. So, honey, don't you fall for that fake Texas drawl. He ain't right for you. And he goes on that same thing. Here's all I'm telling you. Don't be all hat and no cattle. If you say, okay, I'm going to follow Jesus, then it's going to be messy. You're going to make mistakes. Or you're going to need other believers. You cannot do this by yourself. You're not supposed to. So you're going to have to get real. But I'm telling you, it works. And you think, well, the older you get, the more the devil backs off. That has not been my case. Because the older I get, the harder I push to take the planet. And that doesn't go over in hell. People say to me, well, I believe in God. And I quote him the verse, the demons in hell believe in God, right? That's what the Bible says. But what does it say after that? And tremble at his name. What I did not see is that when I speak the name of Jesus, the demons start shaking. Trembling, trembling, trembling. I used to think, oh, it's just the demons and the angels, they're fighting each other and there's a war, blah, blah, blah. No. I speak the name of Jesus, and the demons close to me start going, oh crap, he said the name, we're in trouble. Because that's a name above every name. And at that name, every knee will bow, every tongue confess that Jesus is Lord to the glory of God the Father, and they know their days are numbered, and they are a tremble at his name.
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1: Now, the concept of fairness is based on the idea that I am owed something in comparison with others. I want my fair share. That's what fairness is based on. But God doesn't deal with fairness. Listen, God deals on the basis of justice and mercy. Justice is God giving us what we deserve. Mercy is God not giving us what we deserve. Friend, grace is God giving us what we do not deserve. Don't ever ask God for justice. If you get justice, you'll be in a pickle. Ask God for mercy.
0: Welcome to Love Worth Finding, featuring profound truth simply stated by pastor and author Adrian Rogers. Fairness is a wonderful human attribute we learn when we're young and demand of each other as we grow. In Matthew chapter 20, Jesus shares the parable of the vineyard workers. In part one of today's program, we learned that this parable is a glimpse at the character of God, who is not fair, but he is good. And that really is good news. If you have your Bible, turn to Matthew 20, verse 15, as Adrian Rogers shares part two of God is not fair.
1: God is not fair, but God is good. Now, you need to get the background of this passage of Scripture. There's a man who has a vineyard. He needs some workers, so he goes out early in the morning at the beginning of the day and hires some laborers. Then he goes out again at 9 and hires some more laborers. Then he goes out again at 12 and hires some more laborers. Then he goes in 3 in the afternoon and hires some more laborers, and then also some at 5 at the last hour before sunset. Now pay time comes, and he starts with those who came last, and he gives them a day's wages. And then the ones who had been working all day said, boy, this is going to be wonderful. Look, he gave those who only labored an hour a day's labor. I wonder what we're going to get. And they got the same thing. They were disgruntled, and they felt discriminated against, and they voiced their grievance. And they ended at the end of the day saying, it just isn't fair. I want you to learn tonight some incredible truths, some great truths that will see you through in life. And if you don't learn these, I think you're going to get your nose bumped on the spiritual highway. Truth number one, it's always too soon to quit, but never too late to start. Always too soon to quit, but it is never too late to start. Now look in verse 6. And about the 11th hour he went out and found others standing idle, and saith unto them, why stand ye here all the day idle? And they came at the 11th hour. Now he's not talking here about deathbed repentance. He's not talking about burning the candle of life for yourself and then blowing the smoke in God's face. Now there is a deathbed repentance. God will save anybody if they're drawing their last breath, if they call upon him to save them. But that's not what he's trying to teach here, or what he is teaching here. Second truth, if you bargain with God, you will cheat yourself. Look now in verse 2. And when he had agreed with the laborers for a penny a day, he sent them into his vineyard. That means an agreement had to be made. That means there was some haggling. And finally, they agree. There's a contract, and they go into the vineyard. I was called into the vineyard early. God saved me at 14, called me to preach at 16. I've been pastoring since I was 19. It's all I've ever done. And if you've been called early, praise God that you've been kept from much sinning. Praise him for that. I praise God I've never known what it is to use alcohol or tobacco or to be morally impure with fornication. I'm so glad that God saved me from all of that. I'm so glad that God called me early in the morning into his vineyard. And if God has called you that way, thank him. Praise him that you have been saved from much sinning. But if God calls you late in the day, praise him that he has forgiven you much. You see, listen, friend, to bargain with God is to cheat yourself. Now, these people were bargaining with God, the ones who came early, and nothing wrong with coming early, but they were trying to drive a bargain. The others came with what we would call a gentleman's agreement. They were saying, we know that you will do whatever's right, and we trust you. We don't ask for a contract. We just simply go into the vineyard to work. Now, what our Lord is doing here is teaching the difference between service that comes out of legalism and service that comes out of love. The principle is that God gives the best who leave the choice with Him. If you bargain with God, you will cheat yourself. Now, here's the third principle. You will be very wise if you let God keep the books. The legalist always has his eye on the clock. He knows how many hours he has served. He knows what so-called sacrifices he's made. And he really doesn't have the vineyard in his mind. He doesn't have his master in his mind. He has himself on his mind. When I was a boy, among other jobs that I worked at when I was in junior high school, I worked in a drugstore. But that was kind of a drugstore we had back yonder that had a soda fountain in it. And I cooked hamburgers. You didn't know I could do that. I made ice cream sundaes. I did all of these things there in the soda fountain for Mr. Allbritton. And in the evening time, when it was time to close, which was 11 o'clock, I would sweep the floor. Now, we didn't have air conditioning in that drugstore. We had folding doors that opened right out to the street. I had my eye on the clock. It is now 10:59. 11 o'clock, closing time. I saw a car pull up outside. I went to the door. I began to fasten the door, bolt it down. They came and knocked on the door. I said, "We're closed." I turned around, and Mr. Allbritton was standing right behind me. He said, "Son, I've had this store for X number of years." He said, "That's the first time a customer was ever turned away." I felt about that high. Now, what was the difference? I was a legalist. I had my eye on the clock. I was not concerned about Mr. Allbritton's vineyard. Now, listen to me, friend. You'll get more if you let God keep the books. If you keep the books, let me tell you what the danger is. Number one, you may overpay yourself on some occasion. Sometimes we think we're really doing great things, and we may not. I heard a black preacher use a very poignant illustration one time. He was preaching to preachers, and he said, "Now, you preachers, you talk about all of those souls that got saved Sunday morning in your church. You might be prone to think they got saved because of your preaching." He said, "Have you ever gone dove hunting? And a man in this field over here will shoot a dove, but he keeps on flying, and he lands in your field." He said, "That man that fell at your altar this morning, someone may have wounded him a long time ago. Somebody witnessed to him. Somebody shared Christ with him, and you say, 'Look what I did with my preaching.'" You see, sometimes you may take credit for something that you really don't deserve credit for. And there are other times when you don't even realize how you've been used of God, but God is using you in a very special way. Listen to Matthew 25 now. Just go forward to Matthew 25. Jesus is talking about those that he's going to reward. And he said, "And I was hungered, and ye gave me meat. And I was thirsty, and you gave me drink. I was a stranger, and you took me in, naked, and you clothed me. I was sick, and ye visited me. I was in prison, and you came unto me. Then shall the righteous answer him, saying, 'Lord, when saw we thee, and hungered, and fed thee? Or thirsty, and gave thee to drink? When saw we thee a stranger, took thee in, or naked, and clothed thee? Or when saw we thee sick, or in prison, and came unto thee?' And the king shall answer and say unto them, Verily I say unto you, inasmuch as you've done it unto the least of one of these my brethren, you've done it unto me. Here people who've been serving the Lord, doing acts of kindness, they're not keeping a record. As a matter of fact, they don't have it in their books. They said, Lord, when was that? When were you thirsty and I gave you something to drink? When were you naked? I gave you clothes. When were you in prison? And I visited you. You know, if we were to pay ourselves, if we would keep the books, we might overpay ourselves sometimes and underpay ourselves sometimes. Sometimes what we think is the most incidental thing, if it's done out of loyalty, God blesses. I told you a while back about a letter I received from a man. He said, Forgive me for taking so long to write this letter, but I want to tell you how God used you in my life. He said, It was on Merritt Island where you used to pastor. He said, I was a long-haired surfer going down the road with my surfboard, and you stopped and picked me up. It was a hot day. And you talked to me about Jesus. He said, I laughed at you. I made as if it had no impact on me at all. You let me out. He said, I went on my way. But I was never, ever able to forget what you said to me until I gave my heart to Christ. He said, Jesus saved me, and now I'm pastor of a very wonderful church. And I just want to thank you. Well, you see, look, I didn't even remember it. I thought, do I remember now? I think maybe vaguely, faintly. I remember picking that boy up. You see, sometimes the things we do, we don't put in the books. The things we think we have done, God does not put in the books. But you will be wise to let God keep the books. Now here's the fourth thing. Don't look for fairness. Ask for mercy. Look in verses 14 and 15. The owner of the vineyard said, Take that thine is, and go thy way, and I will give unto this last even as unto thee. Is it not lawful for me to do what I will with mine own? Is thine eye evil because I'm good? Now the concept of fairness is based on the idea that I am owed something in comparison with others. I want my fair share. That's what fairness is based on. But God doesn't deal with fairness. Listen, God deals on the basis of justice and mercy. He said, Look, it's mine. I can do with it what I will. You see, God is good. God is merciful. But you can only receive mercy after you agree with justice. Justice is God giving us what we deserve. Mercy is God not giving us what we deserve. Friend, grace that we heard about is God giving us what we do not deserve. And I'm so grateful for God's grace. God showed grace to these people who came at the 11th hour into the vineyard. Now, if you serve God for fairness, you get upset if somebody gets more than you. And you get upset if they got it sooner than you. And you get upset if somebody gets something that you don't get. Now, friend, don't ever ask God for justice. If you get justice, you'll be in a pickle. Ask God for mercy. Now, here's the fifth thing I want you to learn, and we'll be finished. Another's blessing is never your loss. Because God blessed these at the 11th hour, that doesn't mean that those who came at the first hour somehow suffered loss. Look in verses 14 and 15 again. Take that thine is and go thy way. I will give unto the last even as unto thee. Is it not lawful for me to do what I will with mine own? Is thine eye evil because I am good? When one serves for reward, it is not long before he's complaining that he is not sufficiently rewarded. Do you remember the story of the prodigal son, Luke 15? One brother went off and wasted his father's substance in riotous living. The other brother stayed home. That was fine. The other brother worked in the vineyard, and that was fine. But the other brother got all bent out of shape. And the reason he got bent out of shape is that when the younger brother came home, the father loved him, hugged him, put a ring on his hand, shoes on his feet, and barbecued the fatted calf. The older brother said, "This is not fair. I've worked for you all this time, and look how you're treating this son of yours." He couldn't even call him his brother. Well, somehow, this elder brother thought that his younger brother's blessing was his loss. Father said, "Look to the older brother. All that I have is yours. Don't worry if somebody gets more than you get. Don't worry if God is blessing someone more than he's blessing you, supposedly. Don't be a legalist. Legalism is the root of jealousy. And jealousy is the root of ingratitude. And ingratitude is the root of self-pity. And self-pity is the root of bitterness and envy. Thank God for what he does for you. Don't drive a bargain with God. We're going to be much happier in this life if we take our eyes off of our brothers and sisters and put our eyes on the Lord Jesus Christ and be grateful for what he does. You know, a lot of us have the elder brother syndrome, the legalist syndrome. I've pastored churches where people resent newcomers into the church. Now, these people are taking up all the room. That man is sitting in my seat. And they get upset when a newcomer comes in and shares in the blessings like those who've been laboring for 10, 15, 20, 30 years in this church. What a pity that is when people feel that way. What I'm trying to say is this. Someone else's blessing is not your loss. There's no seniority in the kingdom of heaven. Now, when we get to heaven, not everybody's going to say, have the same reward. You know, we sing that song, "Just give me a cabin in the corner of glory land." Well, it may be all you get. I'm serious. Jesus said, lay up for yourself treasure in heaven. Some will have more than others. Oh, this verse doesn't make sense. But how is that treasure laid up in heaven? By loving free service. Now, I want to close the message. But what about those of you who are living in the 11th hour right now? Those of you who are saved and you're in the 11th hour, you haven't been serving the Lord. What I want you to do is to say, Lord, how can I use these last days for you? Don't coast into the holy city. Cross the line with your heart blazing, the torch held high for the Lord Jesus Christ. Now maybe you're not even saved, and it's the 11th hour for you. And you're saying, you know, I've lived this way. I guess I'll just have to die this way and miss heaven. No, you don't. Billy Sunday was a famous evangelist in the 20s, the 30s of the last century. He was a mighty man of God. He was a former Major League Baseball player, a great athlete. But he was a drunkard, an alcoholic. God saved him and God transformed him. And God used him as a mighty preacher of the Word of God. When Billy went to a particular city one time, they said, Billy, there's a man in this city who used to play baseball with you. We call him the old timer. Billy, why don't you go by and talk to him about Jesus? If you were to talk to him, perhaps he'd get saved. We've talked to him and it doesn't seem to do any good. So Billy Sunday went to talk to this man they called the old timer. And Billy explained the gospel to him and said, old timer, you remember we had a good time playing baseball. And we had a lot of fun. But old timer, there was some things that I did that were wrong. And Jesus forgave me. And Jesus saved me. And he wants to save you. And the old timer said to Billy, Billy, thank you for coming to see me. We did have some good times together. We were close friends. But I remember that day when you heard that gospel band on the street corner. And they preached. I remember, Billy, when you went into the mission there and you gave your heart to Christ. Billy, you went that way and I went this way. And now My life is just about over. Billy Sunday said, well, old timer, God is merciful. It may be the 11th hour, but come on in. Come in and be saved. The old timer said, nope. It's too late for me. I made my choice a long time ago. Billy Sunday pled with the old timer, but the old timer shook his head and refused Christ. Billy said, in my mind, I saw a picture. The sun was sinking in the west. It was the bottom of the ninth inning. The old timer was at bat. He had two strikes against him. The bottom of the ninth. The ball came across the plate, big and soft. The crowd said, swing, old timer, swing. And Billy said, he never even lifted the bat from his shoulder. Don't be like that man. This may be God calling you. You may be one of those 11th hour people. Maybe today's the first time you've ever really understood that God will save anybody, anytime, any place who will call upon him. It's always too soon to quit. It's never too late to start. Aren't you glad that God is not fair, but God is good? Aren't you glad for his mercy? We don't want fairness, we need mercy, and we can have it. Father God, I pray that you'll help all of us not to try to bargain with you, not to keep books, but Lord, to lovingly and joyfully serve you and trust you.
2: Amen. Maybe today, as you've listened to Pastor Rogers, you see your need to surrender to the mercy and the grace and the forgiveness of God. Aren't you glad he's not fair? Pray something like this from your heart. Oh, God in heaven, I know that I'm a sinner. I know that I deserve punishment from you, but you're offering me your grace. Jesus died in my place on the cross and rose again to new life, and you're offering me his righteousness today. So I receive that. Would you come in? Would you change me from the inside out? Rob my sin and give me the righteousness of Jesus and help me to live forgiven from this day forward, I pray. In Jesus' name, amen. Well, if you prayed a prayer like that from your heart, let us celebrate with you. 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
1: I've got some good news for you today. As a Christian, your security is not in your righteousness. It's in the perfection of Jesus' righteousness for you.

0: 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I don't care if they remember me. Only Jesus.
1: KCBI. Thanks for sharing your day with me. I'm Doug. This has been the year I've learned this in so many ways in my own life. It isn't like it's the only year, but maybe you've had years like that where one year was a doozy and then this next year was an even bigger of a doozy. And this has been the year for me to learn time after time. But I have found it to be true. Time after time, God will bring me to the absolute end of myself. And then he will prove himself faithful. And he did it again.
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1: God helps those who help themselves. 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

0: KCBI.
1: Glad you're here today. 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I watched the challenges that my own mom faced, and of course, my wife with our children, and my daughter with her children. And it's just, it's a hard job, and I salute you. 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You're doing the best you can. And I sympathize. I really do. If you had, let's put it this way, for anybody who's not a mom, if you had to hear your name repeated 3,457 times per day, you might be a little crazy, too.

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1: Just want to keep coming back to it, whether it's songs like that one or just at any point I get a chance to crack open this mic and remind you that you've got real hope in Jesus today. 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You're not. Your hope is not in the degree of your goodness. Your hope is in the fact that God is good to you and me in every way, 100% of the time.
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1: I just wanted to say, really am thankful for KCBI. Been listening to you guys for probably about a year now. The mix of song and worship and teaching is just a wonderful mix. KCBI has been there for me and has impacted my life in a very positive way.

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1: I hope the music lifts you up in your faith, and I hope that it gives you a sense of rest, because Christianity is not mostly about what you're doing for God. It's about what God has done for you in Christ.

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1: My name is Doug. For the longest time, I thought, well, maybe one day I'll arrive. I see all of these strong Christians, and I know they probably don't have their lives all together, but it looks like they're pretty close, certainly closer than I am. Now that I've gotten older and keep getting older, and that never stops, I realize, no, nobody has it all together, and no one, most of us anyway, don't even have it close to being all together, and that's not the point. Being a Christian is not because, well, we're so strong and we've got it all together and look at us. No, in fact, we're relying on Jesus. I'm a Christian because I'm weak. And I freely admit I need a Savior.
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1: Hey, I'm Doug. I was thinking about heading to the gym later today to work out, but I'm the kind of person who would just simply post about it afterward, and nobody wants that.

KCBI. Thanks for your time today. I'm Doug. So one day, a sixth grade student noticed a classmate cutting his arm with a small razor. That was a concern, and she tried to do the right thing, and she took the razor from him and threw it away. Surprisingly, instead of being commended or lauded for what she did, she received a 10-day school suspension. She briefly had the razor in her possession, and that is something that's not allowed in school. Somebody asked her, would you do it again? And she said, yeah. Even if I got in trouble, I would do it again. She was trying to do the right thing. It got her into trouble, but she was doing the right thing for the right reasons. And that's exactly what happens with us sometimes. The Pharisees got on Jesus as he healed a man with a deformed hand. They called that a violation of the rules. Jesus told them, if God's people were allowed to care for animals in need, how much more valuable is a person than sheep? Because he's the Lord of the Sabbath, which was the rule the Pharisees were all upset about. He could regulate what is and isn't permitted on it. He knew it would offend those religious leaders. He didn't worry about that. Sometimes that's what we have to do. We have to do what honors God, even if it might make certain people unhappy, because there is a need and it must be met. And when we do, as God leads us, we're being more like Jesus. And we're showing people that others are more important than rules and rituals.

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1: Glad you're here today. I'm Doug. I don't know if anybody else is like this. I'm the kind of person who's always thinking, okay, here I am at this stage of my life. When I was a kid, did I envision it would be like this? For the most part, the answer is no. No way. I had no idea as a kid how much time I would spend as a grown-up. Just how much time I would spend breaking down cardboard boxes to recycle all the time. No clue it was going to be that huge chunk of my life.
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1: Hi, my name is Nathan. I'm from Temple. I've been a KCBI listener for a few months now. As a new Christian coming into Christianity for the first time, everything was such a blur, but then after I started listening to KCBI, everything started to come clear and make more sense.

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1: This is just a little lesson I am learning along the way. Maybe it'll be helpful to you. I hope so. If your desire and God's will are in conflict, choose God's will and trust Him with that desire, because He's actually more committed to your joy than you are.

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1: So glad you're here. It might just be a few seconds, but I'll make the most of it and just, yeah, I don't know who needs to hear this. I think I'll say it out loud because I need to hear it. Just keep in mind, God is counting your steps, not your falls. I think sometimes what I need to do, and maybe you do too, is value progress over perfection.
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1: You know, in my car, I listen to the great music provided by our Christian stations. I normally listen to another Christian station. I got in my car today, and you guys were on the radio. I don't recall that I've changed the station. I just thought that it was an opportunity, maybe divine intervention. I love what you're doing on the air. May God bless you, and you guys keep doing the great work you're doing, and I appreciate it.

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1: Why not choose optimism today? 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It's a simple choice. It doesn't necessarily guarantee everything's going to turn out great, but why not assume that it might? Because when God is writing your story, the best really is always ahead.

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1: It sure is nice to be with you. I'm Doug. One of the great joys of my life at this stage is being a grandfather. I have three wonderful grandchildren, one more on the way, so the joy will increase and continue. Soon, we have almost three-year-old. She's 2.5, Catherine, and she's learning her words ever so slowly, but she's learning lots and lots of new ones and saying them. But she's got one that's at the top of the hit parade, though. This one is still, out of all those new words she's been learning, her favorite is still no. She just loves saying no in any kind of context, any kind of reason. It's amazing how you don't have to teach kids that word. They just kind of somehow figure it out.

0: KCBI.
1: I love being here with you today. My name is Doug. I am trying to read more books rather than just do the scrolling thing all the time. And a book that I'm revisiting is an old book. It's called Mere Christianity by C.S. Lewis. Maybe you've heard of it. If not, I can highly recommend it. It was written something like 70 plus years ago, but it's so timely. And he is putting forth an attitude here that you might find controversial, but I think he's onto something here. Basically, he's talking about fake it till you make it. To a point. Here's what I mean. He says, don't waste time bothering whether you feel love for your neighbor or not. Act as if you did. When you're behaving as if you loved someone, you will eventually come to love them. And I think that there is something to that. Yeah, I don't know that fake it till you make it is a working life philosophy, but sometimes when we choose to do the acts of love, choose to practice the behaviors that show love, even if we're not feeling it, we find the feelings follow. We tend to want it to go the other way. I have these wonderful feelings, and then I act accordingly. But a lot of times, that's just not very realistic. Do the thing that's loving, and the feelings can follow. In fact, most of the time, they do.
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1: My daughter was in a very bad car accident. 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
1: In every saint, there is something reprehensible. That is, even in the godliest of Christians, there is sin. And it is not thereby our godliness that makes a man walk, or a person believe, or a church grow. It is not our power. I wonder whether our society is so ready for the powerless Christian.
2: Welcome to The God-Centered Life with Josh Moody. The series is called The God-Centered Church. Our particular study is called Jesus, Not Money. We're taking a look at the third chapter of the book of Acts. Josh Moody, senior pastor of College Church located in Wheaton, Illinois. Thanks for joining us for this study today. Part two of this study, and as we're working through the second half of this sermon called Jesus, Not Money, taking a look at Acts chapter 3, we come to Peter preaching from, hang on, the Old Testament? Isn't the Old Testament all just laws and restrictive out-of-date rules, Josh?
3: Yeah, a lot of people think that, don't they? But actually what we're going to see today is how the whole Bible, Old Testament included, has a message of grace and transformative power.
2: All right, we're concentrating on the name of Jesus, the power it has. If you haven't heard the first part, we'll do a quick review. You're also invited to swing by our website and listen to it in its entirety there. Acts chapter 3, here's Josh.
3: The name of God, let alone Jesus, has become utterly dumbed down in our society. It's not just that Jesus is a swear word, though that's bad enough. It's that for many folk, Jesus, as a word, is trivial. And then we read, in the name of Jesus Christ of Nazareth, walk that name. You see, this passage is really about the name of Jesus. In a sense, what it's trying to do is reclaim mental space for that word, that name, for him. Give him back that sense of transcendence, of ultimacy, of glory. Our passage, it says, it is Jesus' name and the faith that comes through him that has given this complete healing, as you can all see. And all that flows out into regular daily outreach and positive evangelism. So here's one instance of that. They're on the way to the temple. They're off to proclaim the word in that situation, as was their custom. And here comes along the crippled man. Luke tells the story to contrast for us, comparing all the things that we would tend to think really matter or would really help this person. And each time it is to show us that no, actually it is Jesus. That name of Jesus that charms the sinner's fears. It is Jesus, not dot dot dot. Jesus, not first money. We all tend to think that money matters. The almighty dollar, right? Yeah, look what happens here. Look at us, Peter said. There's this beggar, he's asking for money, he's desperate for money, he has no pride left, I suppose we would say. He is driven by the constraints of his situation to beg for money so that he can eat. Surely, above all things, what this man most needs is money. No, what this man most needs is Jesus. Money can give him food, yeah. But Jesus can make him walk. Yeah, use money for God, for the kingdom, for the church, for the gospel. But choose God, not money, when you have to. But to appreciate that Jesus is the Savior, we need not only see the futility of financial solutions, we need also see the vanity of human solutions. First, Jesus, not money. Second, Jesus, not power. You see, it is not power. Oh, no, not at all. In fact, when we are weak, we are strong, as the apostle put it. God's grace is made sufficient in weakness, in much trembling and dependence upon the Holy Spirit. For he was crucified in weakness, but risen by God's power, and the way to the crown is always through the cross. See, there's a great need for humility among God's servants. Too few of us, I suppose, say with Peter, why stare at us? As if by our own power or godliness we made this man walk. No, we don't do that. We package the technique and we sell it online. Now, to be humble is not to think less of yourself, it is said, but to think of yourself less, and that is true. But when we do consider ourselves as need we must at times, how many of us realize that, as Calvin put it, in every saint, that is every true Christian, in every saint there is something reprehensible. That is, even in the godliest of Christians there is sin. And it is not thereby our godliness that makes a man walk, or a person believe, or a church grow. It is not our power. I wonder whether our society is so ready for the powerless Christian, the man or woman of the cross. Think not that you stand, lest you fall. Billy Graham has said that the devil seems to get 75% of God's best servants through sexual temptation. It's not your power. You depend upon Jesus. Beware your weak spots. Don't rush in where angels fear to tread. Be humble, for God raises up the humble and resists the proud. After a lengthy argument, Steve told Janet that he had a solution for their unresolved conflict. The newlywed husband said, "Okay, I'll admit I'm wrong if you'll admit that I'm right." That was their deal. Janet agreed. So Steve quietly whispered with great difficulty, "I'm wrong." Janet then yelled, "You're right! You are!" Be humble. You'll be amazed at the results. Well, this can be subtle, you know. I was fascinated to read of one politician whose mum had told the politician when a little child, "Every day you have a choice to be the lead actor in your own play or to read the lines somebody else writes for you and react to somebody else's role." Interesting, isn't it? Many of us are like that, aren't they? We're desperate not to be reading from someone else's script, as it were. We think we're constrained by power all around us. We interpret all language, all situations as power structures to control us. And ironically, we react, of course, by becoming control freaks ourselves, desperately asserting our right to be the lead actor in our play. It is this humility that changes everything, whether religiously, like the extremist José Luis de Jesus Miranda, who has claimed himself to be the embodiment of the second coming of Jesus Christ, or embarrassingly, like the Vatican, which for some reason is using the same publisher for the Pope's next book as Dan Brown used for the Da Vinci Code. Whether in work, we sit there and think, oh, you know, but 80% of our time, if we're a working person, 80% of our time, of our lives perhaps, is spent doing something we don't really enjoy, a working lifestyle. Whether in work, also humility helps. For thy sake. It's what George Herbert wrote, is the elixir that turns all to gold. He wrote, "A servant with this clause, for thy sake, a servant with this clause makes drudgery divine. This is the famous stone that turneth all to gold, for thy sake. For that which God doth touch and own cannot be less be told, doing the dishes, going to work, paying the bills, for thy sake." Turns it all to God. And so, yes, of course, use influence for thy sake. And choose God, not power, against all the kingdoms of the world. Away from me, Satan, for it is written, serve God and worship him alone. And so there they stand, listening to these two men with a healed cripple clinging to their side, bouncing up and down like Jesus DDR, and he doesn't tell them, okay, line up, let's see who's going to get healed, does he? No, he doesn't do that. He says, but repent then, verse 19, and turn to God so that your sins may be wiped out. That's the point of this. The word there is like the wiping out of a cloth over a whiteboard. That times of refreshing may come from the Lord. Forgiveness, wiping out of sins, just as if I'd never sinned, as Richard Wurmbrand, founder of Voice of the Martyrs, first put it. Yes, forgiveness, justification, all that. Forgiveness and refreshing. the positive counterpart to forgiveness, life in the Spirit, new joy, that leaping up and down in your spirit, knowing that the author of all life has visited this humble heart with his divine presence, joy in the Holy Spirit, love, praise him.
2: Josh has one more Jesus contrast in just a moment. But first, a reminder that Monday, October 12th, is the next edition of the Word Conference, an afternoon and evening that allows us to really expand and dig into a topic from God's Word, to talk about how to build a faith in an era of deconstruction. 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There's an online option as well. Back in Acts chapter 3, here's Josh.
3: You see, I think, friends, we're not really going to get Jesus, as it were, until we realize it's not money, until we realize it's not power, but also until we realize it's not third, law. Jesus, not law. And to appreciate Jesus, we need to see the impossibility of legal solutions. I almost said legalistic, but really it's a bit more subtle than that, though that is the point. And so this is really from verse 17 through to verse 26, when Peter argues to these men of Israel who are gathered astonished, this guy clinging to them and all that, that Christ is what all the Old Testament law, all the scriptures, the law and the prophets are all about. For Moses said, verse 22, the Lord your God will raise up for you a prophet like me from among your own people. This is a very important Old Testament quotation, and it comes from the book of Deuteronomy. But of course, the prophets are partly a fulfillment of that prediction of Moses. But even they, the Old Testament prophets, are pointing forward, all the prophets, to the prophet. Surely this is the prophet who was to come, the crowds of Galilee said about the Christ. And they were right, it was Jesus. But then also, not just the prophetic, but also the kingly is pointing to Jesus. David, predicted by Samuel. I think that's what that bit's about in verse 24. Many people have scratched their heads and say, well, what are they talking about? All the prophets from Samuel. How did Samuel talk about Jesus? Because Samuel anointed David. And well, that was very much his ministry. Also then the kingly, predicted by Samuel, verse 24, is not really about the establishment of an earthly theocracy, but the coming of the kingdom of God through the Messiah. David would have an eternal son, God said, but Solomon, his son, was not such, it was Jesus. And even Abraham, who was father of many sons, even he and his promise was not really about the physical seed of Isaac alone, who never fully inherited the land, as did not the people after him, but really about the people who are a people of faith, as was Abraham, through whom all peoples, it says, peoples will be blessed, through this one offspring or seed. Now, it's not a plural, it is a singular seed, but it could perhaps be here a collective singular, like Coca-Cola could be one can or many cans of Coke, depending on how it's used, right? Seed, right? But given the argument Paul makes in Galatians about it being seed, not seeds, plural, perhaps here, specifically making the allusion to it being the singular, referring to Jesus, the seed, who is the Christ. And all that is to say that it is Jesus that the law is about. And so we do not stop with the law. We do not follow the teaching of the Torah or the Old Testament if we are not led to worship the prophet who was to come and has come, the final word from heaven, the God-man Christ Jesus. All the prophets, they're about him. David, he's about him. Abraham, yes, even Abraham is about Jesus too. Now, I don't know about you, but actually, I'm quite a big fan of the Puritans, which is a sort of confession you don't want to make in too many places. I don't know about the Whigs, or the funny hat, or everyone always wearing black. I'm not too sure about that. But they certainly weren't all like that. I've got to trace down the reference sometime, but I've been told that actually a Puritan was the first to invent bottled beer. So there you have it. And certainly a wine glass or two, though no doubt not more, was not amiss from a Puritan table. In fact, it occurred to me, it's strange to think that, you know, if we brought back a Puritan in time, you know, from the dead, and asked him to take the test for being sponsored by the International Mission Board of the Southern Baptist Convention, he'd fail for having drunk alcohol, which is kind of, you know, weird, isn't it, really? I love this story, but one of our interns a few years back told me of someone who got refused funding from the International Mission Board. It wasn't because he had drunk alcohol in the last year. It wasn't because he had got drunk. It was because he had cooked with alcohol in the last year. Apparently, no one stopped to think that cooking with alcohol probably got rid of most, if not all, of the alcoholic content. And to add insult to injury for this poor fellow who was refused because he happened to have cooked with alcohol, he was actually a chef. Now, we can all get a little bit funky about this law and legalism thing, can't we? Especially here, people in glass houses should not throw stones. Having been at Cambridge and studied there for my undergraduate and PhD, I've hung out with people from all over the theological spectrum, left, right, and center, up, down, you name it, right? And certainly the right do not have the corner on the market of legalism, I can tell you that. I know a chap very, very bright who would refuse entry into a teaching position in elite universities, not because of his lack of qualifications, nor because of his abilities or personality, because he rubbed someone up the wrong way or what have you, but purely because, told to his face by his supervisor, that he would not be supported because of his doctrine of scripture. That, my friend, is what you call liberalism. Very free, isn't it? Sometimes I just want to say to the liberal institution, so-called, please, please, can you at least be more liberal? Let everyone around the table. If you're going to be, you know, really liberal, go and do it. Let's read everyone. Let's read the evangelical scholars too. The reformed scholars as well. And not just refuse to even look at anyone outside of your particular tent. That's not being liberal. That's fundamentalistic liberalism, if you see what I mean, isn't it? Don't you think? I think it really is. And you see, every organization has its taboos. Sometimes it reminds me of that very funny sketch done by John Cleese, famous from the Monty Python series. He's in one of the things he does, which is less well known over here, but it's very well known in England. He runs a chaotic hotel and everything is a mess. And he runs into help doing some waiter service because he needs to for some reason or other. I can't remember. And he keeps on putting his foot in it verbally. And he's serving someone who used to fight on the other side of the Second World War. And he's like, would you like some barbed wire with your soup? How about a machine gun with your salad, you know? And bread, whatever. And on it goes and on and on. And he comes back in finally to the other waiters. And he says, don't mention the war. I did once, but I think I got away with it, you know? And so there are these things, it seems to me, that you just can't mention if you want to get away with it, and various kind of, you know, taboo. Just don't mention it. Homosexuality. Try teaching on that. Many other things like that. But then the dear old Puritans. I mean, really, as far as marketing moves go, banning Christmas was not very clever, was it? I mean, just let them have their cakes and ale. Let's just start there, shall we? Let's take it stage by stage. Outruling by parliamentary fiat a nice long party is not going to go down with many people. And I understand all the theological reasons for it. I do. But still, you know, come on. Actually, I found out that it seems, at least some say, that in Puritan New England, as opposed to Old England, the Puritan people actually, if you get this, seem to resist the reintroduction of Christmas. So, I guess it could work in some instances, but as a rule of thumb, banning Christmas is not going to make friends, is it? Now, legalism is technically thinking the law will save you, not Jesus. But it's so often subtle. It is the Jesus plus gospel. There's Jesus, but I also need this law, or that practice, or that idea, or that circumcision, as it was for the Galatians. And here you see, they just need to get the idea that even the law, even Moses, even Abraham, even David, is really all about Jesus.

0: I've met rich people who are hungry for money. I've met poor people who are hungry for money. Throw away your hunger for money. Now be practical, of course. Be a wise steward. Use your resources well for the kingdom, but choose God, not money. So, brother or sister, friend, throw away your fear or your longing for power. Use your influence, yes. If you're a father or mother, train your children. If you're a boss, look after your employers. Use your influence for good in whatever field of work. But choose God, not power, in all humility and weakness. For he opposes the proud, but gives grace to the humble. And yes, we must serve God in morality. Yes, without holiness, none will see the Lord. But Christ is the fulfillment of the law, and he died that we might live. The conviction of the law that shows our sin is taken away in him, taking the punishment we deserve. It is wiped away. We receive the Holy Spirit simply through repenting, that we may have times of refreshing from the Lord. Yes, we are to follow him in holiness, but it is the Spirit who comes in and makes us new, who enables us to fulfill the law in our own selves with the hearts of flesh, not a stone, that he has now given us in the new covenant of the Spirit in this new age in which we live now that Jesus has come. So I guess the question after all this is, does this describe you? Or are you here for the money, the power, or the law? Don't be deceived. It's not about these things. It's about Jesus. And when we have Jesus, what a change he brings, what forgiveness, what refreshing, what joy, what Jesus DDR. I'm going to conclude with a song. Don't worry, I'm not going to sing. I was amused at our congregational meeting that my ineptitude in this area is becoming quite well known in the congregation. Now, I'm going to read some Keith Green lyrics. Anyone here remember Keith Green? And just so you know, Keith Green was before my time as well, all right? Okay? He was. He's from the 70s, right? And you can download it from iTunes, I checked. You can find it there if you want to. There you go. Talking of passion. Oh Lord, you're beautiful. Your face is all I see. For when your eyes are on this child, your grace abounds to me. Oh Lord, please light the fire that once burnt bright and clear. Replace the lamp of my first love that burns with holy fear. I want to take your word and shine it all around. But first, help me just to live it, Lord. And when I'm doing well, help me to never seek a crown. For my reward is giving glory to you.
1: 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So we've got Jesus, not money, Jesus, not power, Jesus, not law. Bottom line, the name of Jesus is powerful. And I, for one, clearly remember that Keith Green song. You with me on that? The album aptly titled after a group of folks that also stopped looking to God for power. It was called So You Wanna Go Back to Egypt. 1980. Great stuff. Thank you for that, Josh. Just enough time to remind you that we'd love to hear from you. 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
0: 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You can get excited about religion, but step out there and say that there is no other name given under heaven by which men must be saved. Well, you're asking for trouble.
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2: 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Our tongue is kind of like a dipstick in a crankcase in your automobile. It simply reveals what's in your heart. Jesus said it this way in Matthew 12, verses 34 and 35, for the mouth speaks out of that which fills the heart. The good man brings out his good treasure what is good, and the evil man brings out of his evil treasure what is evil. Our speech is simply reflective of what we're putting into our minds and our hearts. You know, if you're having difficulty with your speech, with anger, with slander, with lying, be careful about the kind of people you listen to and associate with.
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6: Elisha surely was a great man of God, and God worked through him in extraordinary ways. But the emphasis of this story is not on Elisha's strength and power, but on Elisha's limitations and on Elisha's weakness.
7: Welcome to Open the Bible with Pastor Colin Smith. I'm Steve Hiller. Glad you're listening today. And Colin, what we just heard to me sounds kind of counterintuitive, or at least different than what I often hear people give as counsel. They'll often say something like, well, shore up your weaknesses, but really focus on or maximize your strengths. But it sounds like you're saying something different here.
6: Yeah, well, I think the reality is that sooner or later, God brings us to a place where we do experience our own weakness. And that's where Elisha was here. He was confronted with a boy who was dead. Well, you know, what's he going to do about that? And in all of our lives, we come to a place where God takes us away from the position of saying, I can do this, and puts us in a position where we realize I am absolutely, completely, totally, and utterly dependent upon God. And that is to experience our own weakness, to recognize the limitations, that there are things that are beyond our power, and that are only possible for God himself. And I think that that's why in the New Testament, Steve, Paul speaks about rejoicing in his weakness, because it's there, he says, that God's power is made clear. It's God's power rests on him when he's most aware of what he can't do. And it becomes evident that whatever does happen has happened through the power and the grace and the mercy of God alone. So I think this theme of knowing our weakness, knowing our dependence upon God, is really very important in the Christian life. And you're absolutely right. It's very counterintuitive to the kind of message that we hear around us each day.
7: Well, let's look more at what God's Word actually does say to us from 2 Kings chapter 4. We're continuing a message called God Will Comfort Us. Here is Pastor Colin.
6: God's servants are greatly blessed. Never forget it. Never forget it. Second,
8: God's servants endure great sorrow. The story continues. Verse 18. When the child had grown, he went out one day to his father among the reapers, and he said to his father, "Oh, my head, my head!" And the father said to his servant, "Carry him to his mother." And when they had lifted him and brought him to his mother, the child sat on her lap till noon, and then he died. Suddenly, without any warning at all, this godly woman who had been so greatly blessed was afflicted by this terrible, terrible loss. And who in the world could have imagined, when the sun came up that morning, that this lady's son would be dead by noon? We don't know how old the boy was when he died. He's referred to as a child who had grown in verse 18, but he was young enough still to sit on his mother's lap. And here we have every mother's nightmare, a nightmare that some among us have known, the unimaginable sorrow of the death of a child. Now, you would think that the first thing the mother would do would be go and tell her husband. She didn't do that. She laid the boy on the bed in Elisha's room, and she told her husband that she was going to go and see the man of God. And then she said to her husband, "All is well." She then rode on her donkey as fast as she could from Shunem to Mount Carmel, where Elisha was, probably around 20 miles journey altogether. And when Elisha saw her in the distance, he sensed immediately that something was wrong. Verse 25, when the man of God saw her coming, he said to Gehazi, his servant, "Look, there is the Shunammite. Run at once to meet her and say to her, 'Is all well with you? Is all well with your husband? Is all well with the child?'" Well, Gehazi went out to meet the woman. She clearly brushed Gehazi off with the same answer that she gave to her husband, "All is well." And when she saw Elisha, she let him have it. Verse 28, "Did I ask my Lord for a son? Did I not say, 'Do not deceive me?'" You see what she's saying? This is exactly what I was afraid of. That my heart would be filled with joy and then that it would be broken. God's servants are greatly blessed, and God's servants endure great sorrows. Now, this is a pattern in the Christian life. This godly woman received an unexpected gift, and she endured an unexpected sorrow. And you can't read this story, surely, about a godly woman who received the gift of a promised son who then died without thinking about another woman in the Bible whose son was promised and then died. You remember the words of the angel to Mary? "And behold, you will conceive in your womb and bear a son, and you shall call his name Jesus." And then do you remember the words of Simeon, that old prophet who came to the temple when Mary and Joseph brought the infant Jesus there, and he took the infant Jesus in his arms and blessed him? Then he spoke words of blessing over Mary and Joseph. And then he said to Mary, "And a sword will pierce through your soul also." And a sword did pierce through Mary's soul. Who can imagine the pain that she felt as she watched from the foot of the cross as her son hung there and suffered and died. Do you know, when sorrow comes, and some of you know this from your own experience, when sorrow comes, there can be a condemning voice that sounds off in your head, and it says, I must have done something wrong for this to happen. But what I want you to notice here is that this is a story about the most godly of women. And it points clearly to the story of Mary, the mother of our Lord. Why do the godly suffer? God's providence is a mystery. All that we know is that the godly do suffer. That this too is within the purpose of God, and that one day God will wipe away all tears from our eyes. You cannot serve Christ without in a profound way bearing the cross. You want to live a life of service, obedience to Christ? What should you expect? Well, you should know that God's servants are greatly blessed. And you should know that God's servants endure great sorrow. And then there's a third thing that is a principle that will run throughout the lives of all who devote themselves to the service of Christ. And that is that God's servants depend on God. Now, it would be very easy for us to read this story in a way that makes Elisha the hero. But that would be a big mistake. Elisha surely was a great man of God. And God worked through him in extraordinary ways. But the emphasis of this story is not on Elisha's strength and power, but on Elisha's limitations and on Elisha's weakness. The hero of the story is God himself, not Elisha. Elisha is dependent on God. And that comes out very clearly in at least two ways. Notice first, for example, what Elisha doesn't know. Verse 27. The man of God said, "Leave her alone, for she is in bitter distress, and the Lord has hidden it from me and has not told me." That's a very humbling thing for a prophet to say. His experience was that God revealed mysteries to him, direct revelation. But now he comes to the situation of such great pain for someone who is very, very special in his life. And all he can say is, "Well, God reveals many things to me, but this one is beyond me. I don't know what God is doing here. God has hidden it from me. He has not revealed it to me."
7: 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Now, God had hidden this from Elisha, but what does that mean for you and me today? 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We'll come back and we'll take a look at that in just a moment. 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
8: Now take this into your heart. It will be helpful to you. However wise, however discerning, however godly you may be, there will be some things that you will not understand because God has not chosen to reveal them to you. You will find yourself in life saying at times, "This is beyond me. I'm walking with God, but right now I really don't know what it is that he is doing. I can't see the way ahead. I am completely and utterly dependent upon God." And you see, that's why he sometimes hides things from us, so that we will remember and know how much we depend on him. And dear friends, this is very humbling. If you walk closely with God as many of you do, there will be some people around you who think that you have all the answers. And God will put you in a place where something happens and you just don't know. And you have to say, I don't know. I cannot understand. So there were things that Elisha didn't know, and then there was something that Elisha attempted that proved to be unsuccessful. Notice that he sent Gehazi back to the house in Shunem and gave to Gehazi, his servant, Elisha's prophet's staff, and told him to lay the staff on the face of the child. So Gehazi went back, did as Elisha had told him to do. This was Elisha's initiative in this desperate situation. And we're told, verse 31, that Gehazi went on ahead and laid the staff on the face of the child, but there was no sound or sign of life. God sometimes allows his servants to fail in something that we thought would succeed. And he does that so that we will know and we will remember that we are utterly, always, completely dependent upon him. Remember, Elisha was one of God's best servants. He received direct revelation from God. I mean, we hear the word of God by opening the Bible. Elisha, as a prophet, heard the word of God directly, like a hotline from heaven being revealed to him. You imagine the temptation that might come with that? To feel that somehow you have the truth resident within yourself. That it's in you. That you have what it takes. And how easy it is for us today to live on our gifts. To feel that we have what it takes to do the work of God. Yeah, we've got it. We can do it. And here's how God deals with that arrogance. God sometimes allows his own servants to fail so that we will remember that we are always completely and utterly dependent on him. Has that ever happened to you? You said, let's do this. And you were very confident of success, only to be confronted by failure. Well, you see, that was Elisha's experience. And if that was the experience of a man who walked so closely with God, then we shouldn't be surprised if it's our experience as well. Now, the woman was not at all impressed when Elisha sent Gehazi to the house. Elisha may have thought that God would work through Gehazi taking the staff and laying it on the face of the child, but the woman wasn't buying that, not for 1 minute. Verse 30, she said, "As the Lord lives, and as you yourself live, I will not leave you." Now you see what she's saying to Elisha. Look, you've sent your servant, but I'm not impressed with that. I want you to come. And I'm not leaving here until you come with me. And so verse 32, Elisha came to the house. And that leads to our fourth and last observation. We've seen that God's servants are greatly blessed. God's servants will endure great sorrow. God's servants depend on God. And lastly, God's servants have a glorious future. We're told here that when Elisha came to the house, he saw the child lying on the bed, verse 32. So he went up and shut the door and prayed to the Lord. Then verse 34. Then he went up and lay on the child, putting his mouth on his mouth, his eyes on his eyes, and his hands on his hands. And as he stretched himself upon him, the flesh of the child became warm. And then he got up again and walked once back and forth in the house and went up and stretched himself out upon him. The child sneezed 7 times, and the child opened his eyes. There is no greater miracle than the miracle of resurrection. And that's what we have right here. Do you know, there are just 3 stories in the Old Testament of resurrections. Just 3. And they're all from the time of Elijah and Elisha. And of course, this is one of these 3. And why are they there? They all point forward to the resurrection of our Lord and Savior Jesus Christ, and to the glorious hope of triumph over death that is ours in Him. It is almost as if God couldn't wait to give the good news of the glorious hope that is ours in the Lord Jesus Christ. Death will not be the end. His servants have a glorious future. They will enjoy a glorious resurrection. And you know, there is the most marvelous picture here of how the Lord Jesus gives us this new resurrection life. Notice verse 34, Elisha lay on the child. He stretched himself upon him. Now, in the Old Testament law, even touching a dead body would make you unclean. And so by stretching himself out over the boy, Elisha is making himself totally unclean. And when the Lord Jesus Christ stretched himself out for us on the cross, he was made totally unclean. For our sake, God made him, Jesus, who knew no sin, to be sin for us, that in him we might become the righteousness of God. And then notice that Elisha lay on the child, putting his mouth on his mouth. You see what's happening here? Elisha breathed new life into this boy. What a wonderful picture that is of what the Lord Jesus Christ does for us. He breathes new life into us by his Holy Spirit, and by a miracle of God's grace, the eternal life that is in him becomes ours. And if you are a believer in the Lord Jesus Christ today, this is what he has done for you. He has stretched himself out for you on the cross, taking on himself your sin and the death that it brings. And he has breathed new life into you. Once you were, the apostle says, dead in trespasses and sins, but now you have been made alive in the Lord Jesus Christ. And this life that he has breathed into you will never die, even though you die. Yet shall you live. You see, this whole story, a son promised, a son who died, a son who rose, it's all pointing to our Lord and Savior Jesus Christ. And it's telling us what it will look like for us to follow and to serve him. If you devote yourself to love and serve and obey and follow the Lord Jesus Christ, you will be greatly blessed. You will endure great sorrow. You'll find that you are utterly dependent on God, and you will have the most glorious future. Jesus said, "If anyone serves me, he must follow me." And you see, what he's saying is that if we follow Jesus, the pattern of our lives will reflect the pattern of his life. If anyone serves me, he must follow me. You follow me, your life is going to be shaped in the same pattern as the life of Jesus. That's what's being said here. So as there was a cross for Jesus, if you follow him, so there will be a cross for you. And dear friends, there is no escaping this. There is a massive cost in bringing the gospel to the world. And Jesus says very clearly that if we would serve him, we must take up our share of that cost. Take up your share of suffering. Be ready to pay the price, whatever that may be for you, of doing God's will. As there was a cross for Jesus, so there will be a cross for you. And as there was a resurrection for Jesus, so there will be a resurrection for you. And that is why Jesus says, if anyone serves me, he must follow me. Follow me in carrying the cross. Follow me in rising from the dead, so that where I am, there my servant will be also.
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2: 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When we invite him to be our Lord, we invite him into the center of our lives.
1: You open your heart, you open your home, you open your resources, you open your future, you open everything up to him and say, Lord, I'm glad to have you in here. Tell me what you want me to do and where you want me to go. That's right.

0: biblical meditation, using that word contextually, one fills their mind with the word of God. Will you never outgrow this? But a lot of Christians don't have this discipline in their life, and they wonder where they're deficient spiritually. Well, I would illustrate it this way. Let's say you're feeling lethargic and tired and even sick, and the next day you're feeling worse. My question is, when did you eat last? You have to keep a regular diet of the right kind of food, because you can eat the wrong kind of food too, can't you? So the word of God, you know, if you have a diet of social media and you don't take time for the word of God, this is going to have a damaging effect on your life. So this is just one of the things we talk about in this new book called What Every Growing Christian Needs to Know. I think you're going to read things in this book you've heard before. I think you're going to read things you've never read before. And I hope that you'll start applying these principles. And we want to send you this book for your gift of any size. Now, what that means is whatever you send, we'll send you this book. But what we're asking is please be generous and give what you can. Some can only give a little. They'll get a copy. Others can give more. That enables us to reach more people. But ultimately, this helps to support our mission, our work here at Harvest Ministries in this radio broadcast, A New Beginning, to reach people with the teaching of the Bible and with the proclamation of the gospel. So get your copy of What Every Growing Christian Needs to Know right now. Dave, tell them how to get a copy.
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1: Hi, I'm Gary. 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I really enjoy the station. The music is wonderful. It's uplifting. I also like to listen to some teaching shows like Dr. Jeremiah.

0: KCBI, good morning. We're Karen and Jeremy, and Karen's got your morning motivator.
1: Are you going to give up, or are you going to deal with the situation? That's what a strand of hair taught me this week. I have this one single stick of hair sticking straight up on the top of my head, and nothing I do seems to keep it down, no matter how much product I use. So I have two choices. I can either just deal with it and let it grow out, and it will eventually lay down, and ultimately that's what I want. Or I can just pull it and get rid of it, and then I don't have to deal with it anymore. But the thing is, if I do that, I know it's going to come back. It's going to grow again. I'm going to be in the same situation again and have to make that decision again. And I know this is just hair. It's not really that big of a deal, but I realized it's like so many other situations in life. You know, whether I decide to get healthy by eating better or working out, or when I was in my 20s, I decided I needed to give up smoking. You know, those are all good things to do. But the moment it gets challenging or awkward, or the temptation rises up again, I have to make that decision of whether or not I'm going to get through this situation and just deal with it, or if I'm going to give up and quit. Romans 5 verses 3 and 4 say, we can be glad for the troubles that we have because we know that the troubles help us learn not to give up. And when we've learned not to give up, it shows that we have stood the test. And when we have stood the test, it gives us hope.
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1: There have been a lot of great things that have happened around Texas this week, and Dave is going to share them with you today at 3:40 on his good news feature, The Heartbeat of Texas. 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

0: Thanks for sharing the day. 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
1: When you do something nice, sometimes you get rewarded for it. Jeremy usually picks up our son Tyler from work. Tyler is an adult with autism, and yesterday, Jeremy had some other stuff that he was working on. So I said, hey, why don't I just go ahead and pick up Tyler? So I texted Tyler to let him know, like, I'm going to be picking you up today. And he sent me a text that said, yay!
0: He very much likes to break the routine, oddly.
1: But then he sent me a second text that said, wait, Dad was going to take me to McDonald's. Are you saying you're going to take me to McDonald's? It was like, we need to negotiate this if you weren't. So I said, yes, I am taking you to McDonald's. So he texted back again, yay. Mm-hmm. But when we went, he had some kind of free reward in his app, and he got a medium fry, which he gave to me.
0: Aww.
1: So it was a win-win.
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1: All this Labor Day weekend, you have a chance to win Amy Grant concert tickets for her Texas show coming up just a little bit later this month. 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

0: Getting you ready for Labor Day weekend. We're Karen and Jeremy, your married morning team on KCBI.
1: There are some things worth changing your plans for. And we have been trying to get together with some friends for a while now. And the schedules have not worked out. They're busy. We're busy.
0: Right.
1: Yesterday, we were chatting with them about some new possibilities. And they let us know that their oldest, Josiah, is going to get baptized this weekend at church.
0: He's 6 years old.
1: And we just decided nothing that we have going on this weekend is more important than being there for him for that.

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1: You can meet Dave and Claire from KCBI on Labor Day Monday. 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
1: It's not unusual to have wild animals show up in your yard. Things like rabbits or possum, raccoons, stuff like that.
0: Our neighbor's cats, they're all the time coming over for a visit.
1: Well, that sort of happened to one of our neighbors, except this time it wasn't a cat. Mm-hmm. It was a cow.
0: Oh, that is a little more unusual.
1: Yeah. And then somebody else responded to that and said, at least you only had one. They had five cows show up at their house.
0: We do have an adjacent farm to our neighborhood, so I'm guessing that's where they wandered from.
1: Yes, from the field right next to their homes, there's a fence, and I guess some of the boards fell down.
0: Okay.
1: And so the cows have been getting through and going to some of our neighbors' houses for snacks and then going back over to the field.
0: Mm-hmm. I need them to come snack on our backyard because I've not been mowing because of the heat and it's kind of tall. They'd probably have a great time.
2: Do you remember being 15? Your biggest worries were probably a test you weren't ready for, a friend who hurt your feelings, or whether that girl in third period liked you back. Now imagine being 15 and adding this to the list. I don't know if I'm going to eat today. There are over 15,000 homeless teenagers in the DFW and Waco area right now who are getting up, going to school, smiling at their friends, and hoping nobody notices they haven't eaten since yesterday. They're hiding in plain sight. They're couch surfing or living in cars while sitting in the desk next to your kid in school. They're invisible, but their hunger isn't. For $10 a month, you can feed a homeless teen in DFW and Waco through KCBI, Convoy of Hope, and local churches. $10, that's less than what you spent on lunch today. 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
1: Make it well. 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
1: Not everything will go perfectly on your wedding day, but I had a friend say, you know, as long as you end the day married, that's the goal and that's the most important thing. And it was for Gilbert and Leanne. They're a couple in the Philippines. And on their wedding day, unfortunately, the church they're supposed to get married in was flooded because it's been a heavier than normal monsoon season. So lots and lots of rain. And they decided, we don't have any other venue. This is the day we want to get married. And we've been looking forward to it for so long that they went ahead with the wedding. So she walked in her wedding gown down the aisle toward Gilbert. And they were both in waist-high water.
0: Oh, wow.
1: I mean, not just a little bit of water. Everybody, the pastor, the photographer, they're all in waist-high water.
0: How did they get everybody to come to that?
1: Most people did not. They said there was just a very handful of people that actually showed up, but that didn't even matter to them. They said it may not have been the wedding we imagined, but it certainly will be a day we will never forget.
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1: Today and all this weekend, you could win Amy Grant concert tickets in the KCBI app. And I just checked her tour schedule. She is only going to be in Texas this month. Mm-hmm. Two stops. And yep. You get to be at her show on the 23rd if you win those tickets in the KCBI app. It's the only way to enter. If you don't have the app, you can download it now from your app store.

0: 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We're Karen and Jeremy, your married morning team on KCBI.
1: It was the perfect day, but maybe it didn't go perfectly.
0: Mm-hmm.
1: Karen shared a story of a couple who got married in the Philippines, and the heavy monsoon season meant the church was flooded, but they still got the pastor and the bride and the groom there.
0: Mm-hmm.
1: And at the end of the day, it's the goal of all weddings
0: right.
1: that you end up married.
0: So we want to know about your wedding day and what was that thing that maybe didn't go as planned. Give us a call and tell us about it. 888-469

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1: As you're driving into work, as you're going about a stressful day, you need hope, you need encouragement, and you need to know that God is near. 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

0: Getting ready for a holiday weekend. We're Kieran and Jeremy, your married morning team on KCBI.
1: It was the perfect day, but maybe not everything went perfectly. On your wedding day, it just never fails. There's always something that just doesn't work out the way you planned it. Producer Claire, how long have you and Michael been married now?
2: 4.5 years.
1: And you had one of these moments.
2: Yeah.
1: In your wedding.
2: The processional of like the groomsmen, the bridesmaids, they were supposed to have a real lighthearted, kind of silly song that they could dance to as they're coming up the aisle.
1: Yeah.
2: And then when I came out, it was supposed to switch to more serious. And something, I mean, I did not even know this until months later, but it was just the serious song that played the whole way.
1: So. Like the bride's song played for just everybody.
2: And I guess they just, I guess the DJ just restarted it when I came out, but. Yeah, they had a little bit more serious of a processional. All their dances or anything silly they planned, they kind of had to nix.
1: Okay.
0: Whoops.
1: So maybe it didn't go perfectly at your wedding either. Let us know what happened.
0: Give us a call at 888-469-9290.
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1: would love to invite you to hang out Labor Day Monday at the ICR Discovery Center in Dallas. 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

0: KCBI, good morning. We're Karen and Jeremy, and Karen's got your morning motivator.
1: Are you going to give up, or are you going to deal with the situation? That's what a strand of hair taught me this week. I have this one single stick of hair sticking straight up on the top of my head, and nothing I do seems to keep it down, no matter how much product I use. So I have two choices. I can either just deal with it and let it grow out, and it will eventually lay down, and ultimately that's what I want. Or I can just pull it and get rid of it, and then I don't have to deal with it anymore. But the thing is, if I do that, I know it's going to come back. It's going to grow again. I'm going to be in the same situation again and have to make that decision again. And I know this is just hair. It's not really that big of a deal, but I realized it's like so many other situations in life. You know, whether I decide to get healthy by eating better or working out, or when I was in my 20s, I decided I needed to give up smoking. You know, those are all good things to do. But the moment it gets challenging or awkward, or the temptation rises up again, I have to make that decision of whether or not I'm going to get through this situation and just deal with it, or if I'm going to give up and quit. Romans 5 verses 3 and 4 say, we can be glad for the troubles that we have because we know that the troubles help us learn not to give up. And when we've learned not to give up, it shows that we have stood the test. And when we have stood the test, it gives us hope.
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1: Amy Grant has two shows in Texas between now and the end of the year. 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
6: I know I have been over this before, but I'm going to continue to go over it because, quite frankly, your eternal destiny depends on a proper understanding of what it means to believe in Jesus.
7: 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In our inclusive world, believers and non-believers alike are arguing that multiple religions can lead to God. But tolerating other beliefs won't help anybody get into heaven. In fact, it will only mislead them. Today on Pathway to Victory, Dr. Robert Jeffress addresses what he believes is one of the most important issues facing the church today. But first, let's take a moment to hear some important ministry updates.
5: Thank you, David, and welcome again to Pathway to Victory. Today, we're addressing the most important subject in the church today. Sadly, many people have painted a false picture of Jesus as some little wimpy rabbi. Well, during today's program, I'm going to pop that imaginary bubble by pointing to the real biblical Jesus. Well, for 30 years now, Pathway to Victory has come to you every single day. From the very beginning, the truth we proclaim has never wavered. This steadiness, this unswerving commitment, is the reason so many of you have come to trust Pathway to Victory, not just with your listening, but with your generous partnership. You've helped keep an unchanging message on the air in a world that desperately needs to hear it. And this year, as I celebrate my 70th birthday, I've been reminded all over again that our days on this earth are numbered. That's what compelled me to write a brand new book for you called Seven Lessons from My 70 Years. Along with seven personal lessons the Lord has taught me, I included a few nostalgic pictures as well. I'll send you a copy when you give a special 30th anniversary gift to Pathway to Victory. We'll repeat this information later, but right now it's time to get started with today's study. I've titled it, The Intolerant Christ.
6: Today we're going to look at what Jesus said about four very specific subjects. And when we synthesize his teaching about these four very specific topics, we will come to the conclusion that Jesus firmly believed that not all roads lead to heaven. If you have your Bibles, I want you to turn, first of all, to John chapter 8. John chapter 8. First of all, today, I want us to consider what Jesus taught about his uniqueness. What is it that made Jesus unique? There are many things Jesus claimed about himself, but today I want us to consider two things Jesus said about his uniqueness. First of all, Jesus claimed to be God. I am Yahweh, the most holy God, the only God. The Pharisees understood what Jesus was saying when he said, before Abraham was, I am. Because look at verse 59. Therefore, they picked up stones to throw at him. They understood what Jesus was saying with two little words. Jesus was saying, I am God. Isn't it interesting? that none of the founders of any of the major religions ever claimed to be God. Buddha never claimed to be God. Confucius never claimed to be God. The prophet Muhammad never claimed to be God. Jesus claimed to be God. And he not only made that claim, but he proved the claim was true by what he did. Jesus claimed that he could heal the sick, and he did. He claimed that he could turn the water into wine, and he did. He claimed that he could rise again from the dead. And guess what? He did. Jesus claimed to be God. That's what made him unique. Not only that, but secondly, Jesus claimed that belief in him led to eternal life. This is what made Jesus unique above other religious leaders. No other religious leader ever tied eternal life to what you believed about that leader, but Jesus did. Jesus doesn't say, whoever follows the God of his or her own choosing has eternal life. No, he says very clearly, only those who believe in me have eternal life. Secondly, beyond what Jesus taught about his uniqueness, let's look at what Jesus taught about his death. Jesus taught, first of all, that his death was central to his mission. For example, in Matthew 16, verse 21, Jesus said, from that time, Jesus began to show his disciples that he must go to Jerusalem and suffer many things from the elders and chief priests and scribes and be killed and be raised up on the third day. He told his apostles this was the plan. Or look at John 12, verses 32 to 33. And I, if I am lifted up from the earth, will draw all men to myself. But he was saying this to indicate the kind of death by which he was to die. Well, secondly, and I want you to write this down, Jesus' death was the payment for our sins and the ransom for our freedom. His death was the payment for our sins and the ransom for our freedom. The Bible uses two metaphors to describe what Christ's death accomplished for us. First of all, it was a payment for our sin debt. When Jesus hung on the cross, remember some of his final words, John 19:30, were, "It is finished. Tetelestai, paid in full." Jesus is the one who has paid our sin debt for us. But secondly, it is a ransom for our freedom. That's another image used in the Bible. In Matthew 20, verse 28, Jesus said, just as the Son of Man did not come to be served, but to serve and to give his life as a ransom for many. The only way Jesus could pay our sin debt, the only way he could secure our freedom was by his own death. And that's why he said in John 14, verse 6, I am the way, the truth, and the life. No man comes to the Father except by me. If there is any other way to have paid our debt, if there is any other way to have secured our freedom, then the death of Jesus was totally unnecessary. But there was no other way. That's the reason he came. You know, the way to understand John 14, 6, I am the way, the truth, and the life, is to put it into context. Turn over to John 14. And let's see how this verse fits in to what Jesus is saying about the exclusivity of salvation. Remember, Jesus was preparing his disciples for his death, his resurrection, and his ascension back into heaven. And in verse 2, Jesus said, in my Father's house are many dwelling places. If it were not so, I would have told you. For I go to prepare a place for you. And if I prepare a place for you, I will come again and receive you to myself, that where I am, there you may be also. And you know the way where I am going. Now, Thomas was pretty smart, one of the apostles. He realized Jesus was giving them some pretty important information, so they better get it right. So Thomas asked the question, said, Lord, we don't even know where you are going. Apparently, he hadn't listened that closely to what Jesus said. Jesus had told him, I'm going to the Father's house to build a place for you. But he said, Jesus, we don't know where you're going, and furthermore, we don't know the way. Well, Jesus would later explain more about where he was going before he ascended into heaven. But he took the opportunity right then to say to Thomas, you want to know the way to this new place I'm going to and that I'm going to take you? I am the way. I am the truth. I am the life. No man comes to the Father, to heaven, to all of the things we are preparing for you. No one comes except through me. What Jesus taught about is uniqueness. What he taught about is death. Thirdly, what Jesus taught about eternity. Well, what about those who fail to follow Jesus through the valley of the shadow of death? What about those who find another path to God? Will they make it to heaven as well? Notice what Jesus had to say about eternity. First of all, Jesus taught that two eternal destinations exist. Two eternal destinations exist, not one, but two. You know, Jesus could have driven a stake through the universalist claim right here. If all roads lead to the same place, if everyone's going to heaven regardless of what he or she believes or doesn't believe. But notice what Jesus said instead in Matthew 25, verse 46, and these will go away into eternal punishment, but the righteous into eternal life. There are two destinations, eternal punishment and eternal life. Secondly, Jesus taught that hell is a reality. He taught that hell is a reality. For example, Jesus believed that hell's an actual location, not a state of mind, Matthew 25, 46. Jesus taught in Matthew 22, 13 that hell is a place of physical suffering. And most devastatingly, Jesus said that hell is an irrevocable destination. Once there, no one leaves. Remember in Luke 16, 26, his story about Abraham, the rich man, and Lazarus? The rich man, finding himself in hell, begged Abraham to provide relief and a way out of hell. But Abraham answered and said, and besides all of this, between us in heaven and you, there is a great chasm fixed in order that those who wish to come over from here to you may not be able, and that none may cross over from there to us. Thirdly, Jesus taught that the majority of humanity will occupy hell. The majority of humanity will occupy hell. You know, the single greatest objection to the idea that faith in Christ is the only way to heaven, the single greatest objection is the idea, well, if that's true, then that means relatively few people will be in heaven. And that's true. That's exactly what Jesus taught. He said the population of heaven will be relatively small compared to the population of hell. Matthew 7, verses 13 and 14, enter by the narrow gate, for the gate is wide and the way is broad that leads to destruction, and many are those who enter by it. But the gate is small and the way is narrow that leads to life, and few are those who find it. Finally, consider what Jesus taught about the necessity of personal faith. The necessity of personal faith. Jesus rejected the claim that everybody's going to heaven because of what his death accomplished for them. That's the inclusivist view. The inclusivist says it's true that Jesus Christ's death made it possible for people to go to heaven, but his death applies to everyone. It forgave everyone's sin, regardless of what they believe. No, Jesus repeatedly said personal faith is a requirement for an eternal heaven. For example, in John 5, 24, truly, truly, I say to you, he who hears my word and believes him who sent me has eternal life and does not come into judgment, but is passed out of death into life. Or John 6, 40, for this is the will of my Father, that everyone who beholds the Son and believes in him may have eternal life, and I myself will raise him up on the last day. John 11, 25 and 26, Jesus said to her, I am the resurrection and the life. He who believes in me shall live even if he dies. And everyone who lives and believes in me shall never die. Do you believe this? Jesus asked. Over and over again, Jesus says it is belief in him that is the link to eternal life. Now here's the question. What does it mean to believe in Jesus? I know I have been over this before, but I'm going to continue to go over it, because quite frankly, your eternal destiny depends on a proper understanding of what it means to believe in Jesus. Let me tell you what it doesn't mean. To believe in Jesus does not mean to agree intellectually to a certain set of facts about Jesus. Like you believe in Abraham Lincoln, like you believe in the reality of Martin Luther King, like you believe in John F. Kennedy, to believe a certain amount of facts, historical facts about these people. That's what most people believe means, though. They say, well, I believe that Jesus is the Son of God. I believe that he died for the sins of the world. I believe that he rose again on the third day. Guess what? You can believe all of those things and still split hell wide open when you die. You know how I know that? Because Satan and his demons believe all of those things. They believed Jesus was the Son of God. Remember the demons would say, the demons of the Gadarenes said, we know who you are. You're the Holy One of Israel. They believed that. They believed Jesus died on the cross for the sins of the world. You know how I know that? Because they did everything they could to prevent it. They wanted to disqualify Jesus from being the Savior of the world. They did not want him nailed to that cross. Satan knew what it would accomplish. And they believe that Jesus rose from the dead on the third day. In fact, they believe it more than you do. They believe it more than I do. Because they were there. They saw it happen. No, belief is not agreeing to a set of intellectual facts about Jesus. Well, then what does it mean? When missionary John Paxton had arrived in the New Hebrides Islands, the first thing he wanted to do was to translate the Bible so that the residents there could understand God's word. He got to John 3:16, for God so loved the world that he gave his only son that whoever believes in him. And he sought a word that would convey what it means to believe. He couldn't come up with it until one day he found himself leaning on a chair and putting his whole weight on that chair. And then it dawned on him. That's what he means when Jesus says to believe. To believe means to put your whole weight upon, to depend upon completely. To believe in Jesus for your salvation means that you are trusting in him and him alone. What he accomplished for you on the cross, the payment for your debt, the ransom for your freedom, depending upon that and nothing else, not your works, not your baptism, not your church membership, depending, leaning on, trusting in Jesus and Jesus alone. Isn't that what Jesus himself said? The context for John 3:16 is John 3:14-15. Turn over there for just a moment. You remember this exchange very well. It was a dialogue between Jesus and Nicodemus. Nicodemus was a respected man. He was a rich man. He was a religious man. He was a member of the Sanhedrin, the highest ruling party of the Jews. Isn't it interesting that Jesus, who was a Jew, said to Nicodemus, who was also a Jew, Judaism isn't enough. Judaism won't lead you to heaven. Instead, Jesus said to this fellow Jew, you must be born again. And so Jesus explains to Nicodemus what it means to be born again. Nicodemus wanted to know, how does that happen? Jesus said, it is by believing in me. Nicodemus still didn't get it. And so Jesus uses this illustration in verse 14. He said, Nicodemus, as Moses lifted up the serpent in the wilderness, even so must the Son of Man be lifted up, that whoever believes may in him have eternal life. What's all this about serpents being lifted up? Well, Nicodemus knew the story. Jesus was referring back in the Old Testament, Numbers chapter 21. You see, we have a desperate need. God has an abundant provision to meet that need, but our faith is the bridge that bridges the gap between God's provision and our need. We have to look. We have to exercise faith in order to live. Notice, it doesn't matter how much faith you have, how little faith you have. It's not the quantity of your faith that matters. It is the object of your faith that matters. Isn't it interesting that God didn't say to the Israelites, now you look at that serpent, And you keep on looking, and if you ever look away, you're going to be sick again. No, it wasn't a continual looking. It is a one-time look that healed those Israelites forever. And it is the same way for you and me. Only when we come to that desperate state in our life that we realize we cannot heal ourselves and that only Christ can heal us. Only then, if we look one time at the Savior, we will live for all eternity. As Moses lifted up the serpent in the wilderness, so must the Son of Man be lifted up that whoever believes, looks at, trusts in one time may in him have eternal life. And then he adds in verse 16, for God so loved the world that he gave his only Son, that whoever believes, trusts in, clings to, puts his whole weight upon Jesus shall have eternal life. Pastor Charles Stanley illustrates the reality of that truth with this illustration. He says, imagine you're walking by an apartment building that you see is on fire, and you see a throng of people on the street below, and they're all pointing to the same thing. There's a woman trapped on the ledge of the third story of that burning apartment building. She's confused. She's frightened. But below her on the street is a group of firemen, and they're holding a net. And they're telling her, jump, jump, jump. She's frightened. She's confused. But she realizes it's her only hope. And so she takes that leap of faith and jumps into the waiting net. She's rescued without injury. Now the question is, what is it that saved that woman from the fire? Was it her jumping that saved her? No. Her jumping didn't save her. I mean, we all remember those horrific pictures from September the 11th, 2001, when people were jumping from the burning World Trade Center and splattering on the concrete below because there was no net to rescue them. No, jumping is not what saved that woman. Here's what saved the woman. She had a desperate need. The firemen below saw her need. They formulated a plan for her rescue, and they executed that plan. Her jumping was simply the way to bridge the chasm between her desperate need and the fireman's gracious provision. Ladies and gentlemen, it is the same with us. We are burning, so to speak. We are perishing. We are in danger of eternal death. We have no way of escape. But God, in his graciousness, saw our need. He formulated a plan for our rescue, and he executed that plan when he sent Christ to die for us. But we have to do something. We have to be willing to take that leap of faith into the Savior's arms. Doesn't matter how little or how much faith we have when we do so, we have to be willing to take that leap of faith in order to be saved. It is not our faith that saves us. It is God's grace. For by grace you have been saved through faith. And that not of yourselves, it is a gift of God. Not of works, lest any person should boast.
5: Our hope and prayer is that you've heard the gospel today in a manner that brings absolute clarity. You see, at some point, all of us need to leap from the burning building into the safety net of God's loving arms. Well, today, we wrap up our quick four-day series called Not All Roads Lead to Heaven. 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
7: 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I'm David J. Mullins, inviting you to join us again next time when our 30-year anniversary celebration continues with a message from the series Politically Incorrect, right here on Pathway to Victory. 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
14: Have you ever been on the receiving end of help that only made things worse? A well-meaning friend whose words cut deeper than the wound itself. Job knew that pain all too well. Today on Insight for Living, Chuck Swindoll shows us how Job's friends, while he was suffering, buried him with shame. And we'll see how Job responded. There's a lesson here for anyone who's ever tried to comfort a hurting soul, and for anyone who's been hurt by the comforting. It all points us back to God. Chuck titled his message, The Futility of Unscrewing the Inscrutable.
15: There are times my heart truly goes out to Job. This is one of those times. I doubt that anyone has ever called you a maggot or a worm. I think Bildad had absolutely no use for Job. Get out of my life. His final speech ends with this kind of major put down. There are a lot of sideline lessons to learn from our studies, and one of them is whenever you have the opportunity to minister to whomever, putting them down never helps. Never. But that's what these men seem to be so good at. So is it any wonder that Job begins with a series of sarcastic verbal slams in return? What a help you are to the weak. How you have saved the arm without strength. Seems like the Hebrew is saying, how you have saved with your arm the one without strength. That seems to be the idea. What counsel you have given to one without wisdom. What helpful insight. What helpful insight you have abundantly provided. My. Ooh. To whom have you uttered words? And whose spirit was expressed through you? Whoa. You have really got the corner on truth, Bildad. What Job lacked in tact, he made up for in total honesty. By the way, sores will do that to you. There's something about pain and the continuation of it that finally removes most of the tact and just gets down to the red, raw facts of life. Even those who are stubborn and rebellious, when they have a lot of pain, there's then a lot of reality. There's no tact here with Job. When you're covered with sores and you're running a high fever and you haven't gotten the sleep you need and you haven't gotten the food you should have and your body is emaciated, you're candid. A lot of help you've been, Bildad. You know, I'm just going to be painfully honest here and say, sometime we who give wrong counsel need that kind of response. We who have these pious words for those who are going through something that we can't even imagine, we who have those big answers and long drawn out, sometime put downs and shame-based comments for things they're going through, we need to be told off. Bildad deserved that kind of response. Remember that little prayer I gave you a couple of times ago? Lord, help me today not to add to anybody's burden. Remember that? I hope you wrote that down. I've got that on my desk, and I read it now every morning. Lord, help me not to add to anybody's burden. Help me to speak truth. And where I can, help me to comfort. And where I don't know, help me to say it. And where I feel badly for someone, help me to say that. But help me not to add to their burden. If they're going to hell and back through their experience, I don't need to assist them along the way in any put down. I need to be a comfort to them. Bildad didn't learn that principle. Now, what's interesting is that Job becomes the teacher. Instead of Bildad teaching Job, Job decides, since you don't have any answers, let me tell you about this God who hasn't revealed all the whys and wherefores in his activities. Beginning at verse 5 over to verse 13, Job takes Bildad through the paces. And here is what we would call a fascinating cosmological explanation. He starts with the departed spirits of the dead, and he goes all the way to the top of the universe. And in a simple, general manner, Job says to Bildad, God is in control of every bit of it. He knows about it, he understands it, and he is responsible in the midst of all of it. None of it is a surprise to the living God. He begins with verse 5, the departed spirits. He uses three words to describe their location: waters, Sheol, and Abaddon. The departed spirits tremble under the waters and their inhabitants. Naked is Sheol before him. Sheol is the place of the departed dead. And Abaddon has no covering. It's a synonym for Sheol. This is a resplendent mosaic of the living God's superiority over all. He's sovereign. He is sovereign even over the departed spirits, covered by the waters in the place of Sheol and Abaddon. Now look at where he moves. He stretches out the north over empty space and hangs the earth on nothing. Isn't this amazing? This is an ancient piece of literature, but it's pure truth. He hasn't been contaminated by the evolutionary thinking of the scholars of the 20th century or 21st century. He just believes by faith that when God put it together, he stretched it out over empty space and he hangs the earth on nothing. Right? That's no problem with God. He made stuff out of nothing. He made nothing. I mean, it's all his. He put it all together. Bereshith bara Elohim et Hashem Elyon et Haaretz is the way they say it in the Hebrew, as you began, in the beginning. God made the heavens and the earth. I mean, the theories today that we're told about creation takes more faith to believe them than the fiat word of God. God simply states it. Let it be and it becomes, and he hangs it on nothing. This is beautiful. Job is beginning to teach Bildad, whether Bildad's listening or not, who knows? But the beautiful thing is that Job has a relationship with God that Bildad never heard of. And in that relationship, he relies on God for whatever he needs. Some time ago, a teacher sent me a very interesting piece written by a 21st century teacher to the school administration to describe the dilemma of being a teacher in this world in which we live. Let me see if I've got this right. You want me to go into that room with all those kids and fill their every waking moment with a love for learning? Not only that, I'm supposed to instill a sense of pride in their ethnicity, behaviorally modify disruptive behavior, observe them for signs of abuse and t-shirt messages. I'm to fight the war on drugs and sexually transmitted diseases, check their backpacks for guns, and raise their self-esteem. I am to teach them patriotism, good citizenship, and sportsmanship and fair play, how and where to register to vote, how to balance a checkbook, how to apply for a job. I'm to check their heads occasionally for lice, maintain a safe environment, recognize signs of potential antisocial behavior, offer advice, write letters of recommendation for student employment and scholarships, encourage respect for the cultural diversity of others, and oh yeah, always make sure that I give the girls in my class 50% of my attention. I'm required by my contract to be working on my own time, summer and evenings, at my own expense toward advanced certification and a master's degree. And after school, I'm to attend committee and faculty meetings and participate in staff development training to maintain my employment status. I'm to be a paragon of virtue, larger than life, such that my very presence will awe my students into being obedient and respectful of authority. I'm to pledge allegiance to supporting family values, a return to the basics, and to my current administration. I'm to incorporate technology into the learning and monitor all websites while providing a personal relationship with each student. I am to decide who might be potentially dangerous and are liable to commit crimes in school, or who is possibly being abused, and I can be sent to jail for not mentioning these suspicions. I am to make sure all students pass the state and federally mandated testing in all classes, whether or not they attend school on a regular basis or complete any of the work assigned. Plus, I am expected to make sure that all of the students with handicaps are guaranteed a free and equal education, regardless of their mental or physical handicap. I am to communicate frequently with each student's parent by letter, phone, newsletter, and grade card. I am to do all of this with just a piece of chalk, a computer, a few books, a bulletin board, a 45-minute more or less planned time, and a big smile, all on a starting salary that qualifies my family for food stamps in many states. Is that all? And you want me to do all of this and expect me not to pray?

0: want me, Bildad, to do all of these things and you don't even help me turn again to the living God? Let me tell you about this God. Let me tell you about the reason I can keep going and not give up and not take my own life. Talk to me about him and talk truth. And don't be afraid to say those tough words, I don't know. So since you won't say them, let me explain to you the vastness, the incredible incomprehensibility of his nature, the inscrutable power of his person, controlling those who have gone beyond to death, as well as still being involved from the creation of this earth, verse 8, wrapping the waters in his clouds, and the cloud does not burst under them. He obscures the face of the full moon and spreads his cloud over it. He's inscribed a circle on the surface of the waters. Perhaps that has a reference to the rainbow. Perhaps it has a reference to the curvature of the earth and the vastness of the seas. Maybe it was an ancient reference to the creation of this canopy about this earth. At the boundary of light and darkness, the pillars of heaven tremble and are amazed at his rebuke. He quieted the seas with his power. Only he can do that. By his understanding, he shattered Rahab. He mentions later the piercing of the fleeing serpent. Those are pictures of poetic pictures of evil. He is in charge of all of that. He has all of that under his control. By his breath, the heavens are cleared. Behold, says Job when he gets to verse 14. I love this 14th verse. As magnificent as all of these things are, what I have shared represents only the fringes. Isn't that a great word? The fringes, the edges of his ways. They are merely quiet whispers of his voice. They're just the hushed tones of what he's revealed. How faint a word we hear of him, but his mighty thunder. Who can understand? Another way of saying is that who can withstand? We who live in Texas hear a little of thunder. Every once in a while, there come a real frog strangler. And just before that rain comes, there is a lightning through the skies. Man, it's worth staying up for it late. You know, the whole neighborhood lights up. Wow, look at that. And then you go, you're ready for this. That's the thunder you can hear. But if that's just his whisper. If he ever let it loose, we'd all be deaf. We'd fall flat. That's Job's concept of the living God. Bildad, tell me that. I mean, when you put the vastness of this universe in this kind of setting, in the stellar spaces and the natural elements and the life below, on and above the seas and on the earth with the reptiles and the fish and the fowls and the natural elements about us, and to think that he, in all of the galaxies around all of this universe, he comes and finds that little green pea called earth and locates us and knows even the hairs on our head. It is high. I cannot attain to it. What is man that you are mindful of him, or the son of man that you visit him? I need that when the sores on my body are running with pus and the fever won't go down. Job ends where Bildad should have begun. Who can understand? Which reminds me of the three most unusual English words you will ever hear adults say. I don't know. Do it again. I don't know. Tomorrow morning, before you shave, guys, as you look at what we have to look at every day, practice the words. I don't know. So that when someone at the office brings up an issue that is beyond you, say, I don't No. When they talk about how God is a good God, and they've listened to the televangelist who told them how everything works out great, just in the next 30 minutes, if you give enough, it'll work out great. And it's amazing how all of it's going to be downhill slide. Just trust him. After all, he's got this wonderful plan, and you'll be able to enjoy it. Just give to us. 1-800, just call the number. You remind them you don't know. Say it. Say it again. Say it again. Say it again. You know the living God by faith, but you don't know his ways. His ways are higher than your ways. His thoughts are greater than your thoughts. You don't have to know. If you say you know, you're phony. Most brilliant men you can study under, I've had the privilege in theology to study under, and every one of them knew how to say those words. I don't know. Which began to teach me how incredibly vast is my Heavenly Father, and that he is trustworthy. And I can believe him, I can believe in him without being able to explain his ways. And I can put my hand on the arm of the friend I'm with at the hospital and say, not only do I not know, no one knows. How unsearchable are his judgments and unfathomable are his ways. Doesn't mean he's not in control. It just means he isn't obligated to explain himself. Why did my dog die? Why did my dog get hit in the street when my neighbor's dog is 20 years old? Why is it that this tragedy happened at this time when, in fact, these countries, a tragedy would wake them up, maybe? What is it about our family that goes through when that family? I don't know. In the final analysis, he knows, and he does all things well. I am the clay, he is the potter. I am the disciple, he is the Lord. I am the sheep, he is the shepherd. That means I am to be humble and trusting and available, not making demands, willing to adjust, to be submissive, to listen, to learn, to adapt to his leading, wherever it may go, whether I'm comfortable, happy, or not. That is obedience. Job, by now, is beginning to see it, and even at the end of his brief explanation, says, who can understand? It's a good time to return to my opening statement. The study of Job is essentially the study of God. It's essentially a study of God. I return again to Tozer. Without doubt, the mightiest thought the mind can entertain is the thought of God. And the weightiest word in any language is its word for God. A right conception of God is basic not only to systematic theology, but to practical Christian living as well. The Christian conception of God current in these years is so decadent as to be utterly beneath the dignity of the Most High God, and actually to constitute for professed believers something amounting to moral calamity. The first step down for any church is taken when it surrenders its high opinion of God. The heaviest obligation lying upon the Christian church today is to purify and elevate her concept of God. In all her prayers and labors, this should have first place. We do the greatest service to the next generation of Christians by passing on to them, undimmed and undiminished, that noble concept of God which we received from our Hebrew and Christian fathers of generations past. This will prove of greater value to them than anything that art or science can devise. Train yourself to think theologically. Make it a determined purpose to think God's thoughts as you practice, I don't know. That's where faith steps in. What I cannot prove, and his word states, I believe. Even if I cannot explain it or in human terms defend it, I believe it. Let's bow our heads together. You've been very gracious to sit and to listen. Not an easy sermon to preach, and an even harder one to hear. From the profound life of a remarkable suffering man, there emerges a story of life today. A life that includes tragedies, heartaches, heartbreaks, the permissive will of God allowing events of evil to transpire as evil men and women plan against good things and even innocent lives like children. You don't have to understand. But having come to an end of your own ability to explain, you must accept at that point faith somewhere fits into this equation. And I trust him whose ways are higher than mine. Though mysterious, I still believe he is good. Though inscrutable, I still believe God has integrity. Though the story doesn't end happily ever after, I still believe he is a God of grace. The cross looms large on the horizon as you look toward the future. And you must, each one of us must come to terms with it. Its message is a message of obedience, where the Son of God took the sins of the world and owned them. Who his own self bore our sins in his body on the tree. The sacred text says, your way to God, not understanding all about him, but having a relationship with him, must take you through the cross, where you acknowledge that your sins were paid for as well. And you trust him to take you where you cannot go on your own. To a place of forgiveness in this life and to eternal heaven in the next one. Believe today. Trust him now. Behold, our Father, we have touched only the fringes of your ways. We have heard only a faint word. Were you to reveal it all, who could possibly take it in? Who could survive? We hold you in awesome adoration. We sit before you in silent respect. Forgive us for filling spaces with meaningless words and attempting to justify your hand when you need no defender. I pray that you will help us as our paths cross the Jobs of our lives, or as we endure them ourselves, to be more gracious and less dogmatic, to be quicker to say, we're here, but we can't explain all the whys. May we remember, Lord, that you are the Father, we are the children. You are the Lord, we are the servants. As we're dismissed today, our Father, from this time of worship, give us comfort in knowing that he who is inexplicable and inscrutable and unfathomable loves us, cares for us, and of all things has provided a way to know him. Thank you for Christ, who loved us and gave himself for us. In becoming a man, he identified with our ways. Thank you for the path you have opened to heaven by faith. We walk it confident in Christ and not of ourselves. In his matchless name we pray. Everyone said, amen.
1: When someone we love is hurting, the kindest words are often the simplest. I'm here, but I don't understand this any more than you do. We don't have to defend God. We don't have to explain the mystery. Our role is to point one another to the one who loves us. This is Insight for Living. Chuck Swindoll titled today's message, the futility of unscrewing the inscrutable. As much as we might try, we can't dismiss the raw authenticity of Job's story. It's not just a distant parable, something tragic that happened to someone else somewhere else a long, long time ago. We know it's relevant because we've been there. We've been confused by God too. We've been stymied by his ways. But here's what Chuck Swindoll wants you to know. The God who met Job in the most confusing season of his life is the same God who is present in yours. That's not only the testimony of Job, it's the message in a classic book that Chuck wrote. Finding God When the World's on Fire isn't a book for people with all the answers. 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

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I'm Bill Meyer. 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
8: 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Today on Turning Point, Dr. David Jeremiah considers the influence you can have on the world around you when you're living according to God's will. As he returns to the book of Jonah, here's David to introduce the powerful conclusion of his message, No Man is an Island.
9: And today we conclude our discussion of what happens when you say no to God and the beginning of the experience you're about to have when you do that. God will not let go of you. You're one of His, and He will follow you, and He will do everything He can to get you back on the right road. And sometimes His actions are dramatic, as we shall see in the life of Jonah. The book of Jonah is recorded now in its teaching format, both audio and video. You can get these different ways of studying, either by listening or listening and watching. There's a beautiful study guide that goes with this. If you're interested in doing a small group, this would be a great one to do. Do the Jonah small group and get your participants a copy of the study guide. You get the CDs and you can facilitate this study and have a great discussion about this Old Testament book. It's one of the most assailed books in the Bible because it's filled with miracles. And, of course, the skeptics, the critics of the Bible don't like miracles, and they cannot believe.

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1: When you do something nice, sometimes you get rewarded for it. Jeremy usually picks up our son Tyler from work. Tyler is an adult with autism, and yesterday, Jeremy had some other stuff that he was working on. So I said, hey, why don't I just go ahead and pick up Tyler? So I texted Tyler to let him know, like, I'm going to be picking you up today. And he sent me a text that said, yay!
0: He very much likes to break the routine, oddly.
1: But then he sent me a second text that said, wait, Dad was going to take me to McDonald's. Are you saying you're going to take me to McDonald's? It was like, we need to negotiate this if you weren't. So I said, yes, I am taking you to McDonald's. So he texted back again, yay. Mm-hmm. But when we went, he had some kind of free reward in his app, and he got a medium fry, which he gave to me.
0: Aww.
1: So it was a win-win.
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1: Y'all have prayed with me, stood by me. 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
1: There have been a lot of great things that have happened around Texas this week, and Dave is going to share them with you today at 3:40 on his good news feature, The Heartbeat of Texas. 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
1: It's not unusual to have wild animals show up in your yard. Things like rabbits or possum, raccoons, stuff like that.
0: Our neighbor's cats, they're all the time coming over for a visit.
1: Well, that sort of happened to one of our neighbors, except this time it wasn't a cat. Mm-hmm. It was a cow.
0: Oh, that is a little more unusual.
1: Yeah. And then somebody else responded to that and said, at least you only had one. They had five cows show up at their house.
0: We do have an adjacent farm to our neighborhood, so I'm guessing that's where they wandered from.
1: Yes, from the field right next to their homes, there's a fence, and I guess some of the boards fell down.
0: Okay.
1: And so the cows have been getting through and going to some of our neighbors' houses for snacks and then going back over to the field.
0: Mm-hmm. I need them to come snack on our backyard because I've not been mowing because of the heat and it's kind of tall. They'd probably have a great time.
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0: Michael W. Smith on KCBI. I'm Donna Cruz. He's going to have a really busy couple of months leading up to Christmas because he is going on a tour with CC Winans and Amy Grant, which might mean she's even busier because she is going to be heading our way on the 23rd. And you have a chance to win free tickets all weekend long. And it's a long weekend, so you even get an extra day to try to win those free tickets. All you have to do is either download or go into the KCBI mobile app. That's where you can enter to win. And if you don't have the app yet, it's free anywhere you get apps. 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

0: Third day on KCBI. Hi, I'm Donna Cruz. Apparently, science finally measured this kind of housework that doesn't necessarily look like you're doing anything. And this is definitely going to make you finally feel front and center if you've been doing this behind the scenes. What researchers looked at is what they call the mental load at home, because doing the laundry is one thing, but somebody had to notice that everybody was running out of clean clothes in the first place. Same with appointments. You've got to anticipate 6 months down the road, the kids are going to need another cleaning. Then you have to make the appointment and then get them there the day of. That's the stuff they're talking about. It's walking past the laundry room and thinking, oh, we're going to need detergent. Or somebody's mentioned a birthday party on Saturday and your brain immediately goes to, oh, we have to get a gift. But when you take a look back at all of those things, they don't really seem like work. But your brain has all these tabs open and life has to just keep moving along. So this is what the researchers decided, that household work isn't just the stuff we physically do. There's an emotional and a mental side of it too. Noticing, remembering, anticipating what's coming up next. And in this particular part of the study, the women said they were carrying significantly more of that mental load than anybody else in the family. Honestly, I think this goes right along with the way that God has wired us separately as men and women. And women are just naturally more nurturing. And I think this falls into that nurturing category. So just know that if you're the person who seems to remember everything for everybody, all that stuff bouncing around in your brain, it actually counts as work, which could explain why sometimes you're exhausted and thinking, I didn't even do anything today. Yes, you did.
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2: 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I hear the wonderful stories about a recovered addict, what you're doing at the prisons. 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

Once you head back to the office after the nice long holiday weekend, catch up with Karen and Jeremy. 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If I-

0: Laura Story and Blessings on KCBI. I'm Donna Cruz. Dale is a pretty incredible guy. I mean, you know you're something when you have your own trail nickname. His is Graybeard. Recently, he finished the Appalachian Trail. And if you've ever even thought about doing this, it's 2,193 miles, Georgia to Maine. And yes, this is walking, walking, not driving. While he was on the trail, he fell 71 times and got back up 71 times. One of those falls landed him in the hospital, but he still got back on the trail. At one point, after a 12-mile day, he literally laid down on the trail, took a 2-minute power nap, got back up, and kept hiking. 9 years ago, he set a record for the oldest person to complete the Appalachian Trail. Somebody broke his record. And so this year he's like, yeah, I'd like that record back. And he got it. And when he got to the end of the trail, he stopped and prayed. And he thanked God and his support team and everybody who helped him get there. And Dale said getting the record back actually became less important to him than knowing that watching him do this was encouraging other people. And he didn't actually say this, but I felt it as I was thinking about all he'd accomplished. We should probably stop deciding we're too old for things because Dale Graybeard, he's 91. So maybe we can delete that language from our vocabulary. You're too old to start that. You're too old to learn that. You're too old to change that. I think Dale just showed us all that we can stop deciding we're too old before we even find out what we're still capable of.
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1: I've been listening to you guys for many, many years. 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Thank you for all you do.

0: 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I'm Donna Cruz. 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

0: World. For King and Country on KCBI, I'm Donna Cruz. Wow, things have changed really quickly. I feel like when I was growing up, there wasn't a ton of help, you know, when it comes to homework from our parents. We went to the library and peers helped each other out, or we stayed after school and the teacher helped. And then as I was bringing up kids, that's when things really started to change. We had stuff like new math. And this year, parents are also trying to navigate AI and how that fits into the picture. There was a teacher encouraging parents to really learn this tool and understand how to use it, because most adults are still trying to figure it out for themselves. And teachers are saying, this is something we should be encouraging our students to use and help them with their assignments and even their homework. And this has got to be such a confusing time, because just 2 years ago, schools were banning chatbots. And now they're realizing that our students are going to get left behind if they don't learn how to incorporate this into their everyday learning. And this was a valid question for most of the parents who chimed in. How far do you go before you're in a situation where you're just asking the question and getting the answer without even knowing how you got there? And as a parent, it can get really tempting to either be afraid of it all or just assume that kids understand it better than we do. But just knowing how to use something isn't the same as having the wisdom to know when you should. Proverbs reminds us to train up a child in the way they should go, and when they get old, they won't part from it. And that doesn't necessarily mean that we have to know everything that they're going to encounter before they do. But we do have to be willing to walk in their world and help them learn how to make good decisions there. And that's why I thought what this teacher had to say was so smart and so spot on. The technology may be brand new, but helping our kids learn the difference between what they can do and what they should do, parents have been doing that forever.
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You might feel like it's a lot of loose ends to tie up so you can take Monday off. 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

Chris Tomlin on KCBI. I'm Donna Cruz. Pretty soon, we're going to invite you in to listen to amazing stories of life change that have been happening through this ministry for a little over 50 years now. KCBI's fall fundraiser is just around the corner. Life change that have been happening through this ministry for a little over 50 years now. KCBI's fall fundraiser is just around the corner.

0: 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Thomas Jefferson said, "Far and away, the best prize that life offers is the chance to work hard at work worth doing." 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
1: God just speaks through the music at just the right time. My mom had gone through heart surgery, and things got difficult in the midst of the surgery, so it took longer than it should have. But music, of course, gave me the strength to make it through that, and all throughout the time that I've been with her for the recovery. Thank y'all for your prayers. Thank you for the blessing that you all are.

0: KCBI with Hillary Scott. Hi, I'm Donna Cruz. It's kind of weird that as soon as the calendar flips, people start thinking, oh, here we are. It's the end of the year. It's September. How about think about this? It's barely over the halfway mark. We still have 4 full months of 2026, but it got people talking about, you know, one more thing you want to do before the end of the year. And take this to heart. There is still plenty of time. I'd be curious to know what it is for you. Maybe you're well on your way to accomplishing it already.
1: Hi, my name is Michael, and I own one of the Mosquito Joes in DFW. I'm often asked, why Mosquito Joe? It goes back to my childhood memories of playing outside. 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When I learned that Mosquito Joe can make a family's yard fun again, I wanted that for my family. We also control fire ants, fleas, and rodents. 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

All throughout the nice long holiday weekend, even if you're leaving Texas, you can listen to KCBI and have a little piece of home with you. 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It's Show Me Your Glory.

Thank you for making KCBI part of a very busy week for a lot of families. Just doing everything ahead of time to get ready for Labor Day weekend. It's Tasha Layton now. Here's Into the Sea.

0: Hillsong and Cornerstone on KCBI. I'm Donna Cruz. Even though the calendar tells us we still have just about three more weeks of summer left, once we get to Labor Day weekend, we feel like it's that bookend. And not only the bookend of summer, but people tend to feel like we're in end of the year mode now. But the good news is we still have four full months. But Tracy, you're right. We tend to split this stuff up into the want-to-do list and the have-to-do list. So what's on your want-to-do list?
1: Take a road trip.
0: Uh-huh. And then there's the have-to-do list that could put a wrench in the works. You want to take the road trip, but...
1: But we have a lot of stuff. We are remodeling the house. And so I would like to have the paint and the floors done by the end of the year.
0: Yeah, otherwise the holiday season just doesn't seem as cozy, especially if you have house projects going on. I get it.
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Tonight at 7 on KCBI, catch up with Dr. David Jeremiah, one of our teaching pastors, as he shares Turning Point. 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
1: My daughter was in a very bad car accident. Her life was spared. And I know that was just God. 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

KCBI, how are you? Afternoon, I'm Dave Moore, the unofficial end of summertime, right? This weekend, Labor Day weekend. No, first day fall is not until September 22nd, so we have plenty of time. And you know what, though? You don't have a lot of time for this. You just have this weekend. There are a lot of great concerts coming around to the area, and you have a chance to win some concert tickets. Really good show. I'll tell you more next.

0: KCBI. Hi, I'm Dave Moore. When was the last time you just had a nice night out? Well, you know, some really amazing concerts are coming around to the area. In fact, the one and only Amy Grant is coming to Dallas Longhorn Ballroom September 23rd. Have you ever seen her live in concert? I haven't, but I hear she's incredible. I would love to see her in concert, but you have a chance to win tickets. All right, here's how this works. All this weekend, just open up the KCBI app, okay? And that gives you the chance to win tickets. And you'll see Amy Grant live in concert in Dallas September 23rd. Now, you can only enter to win tickets through the KCBI app. So if you don't have the app yet, find it right now in your app store.
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KCBI, how are you? I'm Dave Moore. So, Labor Day weekend, what are you doing on Labor Day? Looking for something? Okay, well, meet up with us. We'll be at the ICR Discovery Center. 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
1: 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I normally listen to another Christian station. I got in my car today, and you guys were on the radio. I don't recall that I've changed the station. I just thought that it was an opportunity, maybe divine intervention. I love what you're doing on the air. May God bless you, and you guys keep doing the great work you're doing, and I appreciate it.

Do you have KCBI's new devotional yet? If you don't, it's free. 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But it's called Wisdom for Real Life. 30 days of truth from the book of Proverbs. And yes, I did say it's free. And you can find that right now. Once you head over to KCBI.org, you'll see it right there. It's like, bam, right there on the homepage. KCBI.

0: KCBI. Alberto is a sanitation worker. He's a garbage guy, and he was driving around Rowlett the other day, and as he's driving his garbage truck, he slams on the brakes.
1: The kid coming out of the alleyway started running towards the truck. Our first reaction was stop the truck. Let's see what's going on.
0: Yeah, and he did. He found out what was going on, and well, I'm going to tell you the rest of the story with the Heartbeat of Texas. That story's about Texans doing good things, and that's coming up for you next.

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1: Hey, do you remember when you were a little kid and your parents telling you this or you telling your kids this? If you ever get lost or need help, look for a police officer or somebody in a uniform, right? Well, Alberto was driving down the road in Rowlett the other day and he said, hold on a second, something's not right. He's a sanitation worker for Republic Services and he was in his garbage truck with a trainee. Big day for that trainee, but it started off like a regular day for them, stopping at house after house, but Alberto slammed on the brakes because...
2: The kid coming out of the alleyway started running towards the truck. Our first reaction was stop the truck, let's see what's going on. I got out and the kid was scared, he started crying, so I grabbed him and he was looking for his mommy. I didn't know which house he came from, so I went and started knocking on every house. It made me feel good, you know, that I was able to reunite that kid with his mom, and I was happy that nothing happened to the kid and his parents, that they were okay.
1: Yeah, this kid was running down the street and he saw the truck and he ran right to it. He was lost. Alberto is a hero and yeah, he saw something wasn't right and he took action. So great job, man. I kind of wonder if he turned to that trainee later on and was like, okay, so jot that down. That's what you do in that situation. This is the Heartbeat of Texas.
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Hi, I'm Dave Moore. 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Maybe you left work early today because it was a ghost town. So, I mean, like, who's going to know anyway? And you're staring down a 3-day weekend? Whew, a blessing. It's like you

KCBI. Hey there, I'm Dave Moore. You want to win something? All right, I didn't even talk to my boss about this to see if I could even do this, but we're just going to make it happen, all right? Don't tell anybody. The Iowa State Fair just happened. And every year there is a very legendary event, all right? And I want you to try. And this is how you're going to have a chance to win some KCBI stuff, right? I'll explain more. That's coming up next on KCBI. Chris Tomlin now in Holy Forever.

0: KCBI, how are you? I'm Dave Moore. The Central Texas State Fair is going on now through Sunday in Belton. The State Fair of Texas, that starts up on the 25th. That's opening day for that. That's also Western Days in Lewisville, Texas. So it's fair season, and the Iowa State Fair just wrapped up. And every year they do this. It's a legendary event. The annual husband calling contest, and the winner this year. Here you go. You ready?
1: This is a technique we call the backdoor holler. Henry!
0: Whoa. All right. So that's Leanne Hewitt. She is the winner of the Iowa State Fair Husband Calling Contest for 2026. She's actually from Texas. She lives in the Lone Star State. So tell you what, you can win something here. I'm going to throw the phones open. All right. Here's my number. It's 888-469-9290. One more time. 888-469-9290. You do your best husband call, all right? And the winner is going to win a whole bunch of KCBI stuff, all right? Here's my number again. Give it your best shot. Your husband call. Ready? 888-469-9290.
2: Do you remember being 15? 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

Morning, noon, and night. Jesus is there for you. KCBI. Hey, I'm Dave Moore, and yeah, he's got you. And all you have to do is, well, what Casting Crowns, what they sing about in this one, just be helped.

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1: My name's Anna Maria, and I lost my husband going on 5 years ago, 43 years. 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Last year, I was baptized. I am so grateful, and I'm grateful for your radio station.

0: Hey, I'm Dave Moore. Know this. The Iowa State Fair wrapped up, was that last week or the week, a couple of weeks ago. And every year they do a husband calling contest. And it's women on a stage just screaming for their husbands, and people win this. And the grand prize winner from this year, she's actually from Texas. This is what it sounds like.
1: I didn't know you had to be a comedian to do this.
2: Dave!
0: Those are great calls. All right, you give it a try now, and the best husband call is going to win some KCBI stuff. All right, here's my number. It's 888-469-9290. Teresa, give it a shot.
3: The man
0: in step. All right, Teresa's in. How about you? Best husband call, win some KCBI stuff. Again, my number is 888-469-9290.

KCBI. Hi there, I'm Dave Moore. If it's been a while since you had a night out, been a while since you've been to a concert, how about Amy Grant at Longhorn Ballroom? Now, we have tickets. She'll be in Dallas on the 23rd.

0: KCBI. How are you? I'm Dave Moore. All right, so the Iowa State Fair wrapped up. That was last week, and they should do this at the State Fair of Texas, which, by the way, opening day for that is the 25th. But every year at the Iowa State Fair, they do the husband calling contest.
1: I didn't know you had to be a comedian to do this.
0: I love that one. The winner this year is a woman named Leanne Hewitt from Texas. She won the husband calling contest. I thought it'd be kind of fun if we do this here at KCBI. And the best KCBI husband call is going to win some KCBI stuff, all right? All right, so Candy, you're in Dallas. Go ahead, give it a shot. What? That's it?
2: That way he always knows it's me calling him across the store.
0: Wait a minute. Do it again.
2: Lulu. Lulu.
0: Is his name Lewis?
2: Nope, not.
0: You just go, Lulu.
2: That's it, right. Man. You know, nobody knows who's being yelled at across the store.
0: Follow
2: the street.
0: Oh, how embarrassing. Okay, and do people look at you?
2: Well, I like to go to an aisle where there's not somebody standing and then just send out my call and then we, you know, reconnect that way.
0: Okay, and how does he answer?
2: He'll do the same back. It's Lulu. Actually, it's been an inside thing for years. Okay. And we both didn't like the idea that, you know, when we were younger, our parents would yell your name across the store.
0: Right.
2: That's always embarrassing.
0: It is. All right. Can you beat Candy's call of Lulu? All right. Here's that phone number. It's 888-469-9290. Your best husband call. Go ahead. You probably love to be part of good things that God is growing. 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

0: KCBI. Hi, I'm Dave Moore. Now, I'm handing out KCBI prizes, some KCBI stuff right now for the best husband call. They do this at the Iowa State Fair. It's a big deal. And the winner this year, she's from Texas. So I'm thinking we could do this here at KCBI, right? All right, here's my number, 888-469-9290. Lucette.
1: Can I do the husband call?
0: Yeah, do it.
1: You ready?
0: Do it.
1: Hector, where are you?
0: What was that? What was that?
1: That's my husband call. I always call him that way.
0: Do you really? Are you serious?
1: I really do, and he hates it every time.
0: Man, yeah. All right, here's my number again. All right, Lucette is in. We had Candy call in before, and Teresa, 888-469-9290. The best husband call is going to win some KCBI stuff. Here's my number, 888-469-9290. Yours will be.

KCBI. Guess who's coming around to the area? Well, Dallas, Texas. Amy Grant, Longhorn Ballroom on the 23rd. So that's not far off. And we have tickets for you all this weekend. When you listen to the KCBI app, just open that thing up. And it's a great way to listen, by the way, this long Labor Day weekend. So take this with you. But on the KCBI app, you have a chance to win tickets to see Amy Grant. And if you don't have the app, it's in your app store. I just

0: KCBI, I'm Dave Moore. They should do this at the State Fair of Texas, but they do it at the Iowa State Fair, which just wrapped up last week, and it's famous. The husband calling contest. And I'm going to give you a chance here at KCBI to call in. Here's my number, 888-469-9290. The best KCBI husband call. You're going to win some KCBI stuff. Now, this is the winner from the Iowa State Fair this year.
1: This is a technique we call the backdoor holler.
0: That's Leanne Hewitt. She won the Iowa State Fair husband calling contest. That's her call. She's actually from Texas. She lives in Texas, and she won the Iowa State Fair husband calling contest. And now you have a chance to win something. So the best KCBI husband call, I'm going to give you some KCBI stuff, all right? So this is Teresa.
2: Bob! The man in death. Bob!
0: All right, and this is Candy's call. What? That's it?
3: That way he always knows it's me calling him across the store.
0: Wait a minute. Do it again.
3: No, no.
0: I don't know. Lucette?
4: Doctor, where are you?
0: That one's amazing. All right, Melissa, what is your husband call?
5: Okay, so this is what we do. It's our family call.
0: All right. Wait, that's it?
5: That was it. That's it.
0: I don't know about that one. All right, what is your husband called? The best one. Win some KCBI stuff. Here's my number. 888-469-9290. 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

KCBI. Hey, I'm Dave Moore. If you had a week, well, Labor Day weekend, hopefully you have all 3 days off. So get some rest this weekend and then get back up again. You know, you can always try again. I Will Rise. Here's Chris Tomlin.

0: KCBI. Hi there, I'm Dave Moore. Alberto's got a really important job. He's a sanitation worker. He hauls your trash away. But he was driving his garbage truck around Rowlett the other day, and he saw something that made him slam on the brakes.
1: A kid coming out of the alleyway started running towards the truck. Our first reaction was stop the truck. Let's see what's going on.
0: And he did see what was going on. And because of Alberto, well, I'll share the rest of the story. That's coming up for you with the Heartbeat of Texas. Stories about Texans doing good things in the Lone Star State. And that's next for you.

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1: Hey, do you remember when you were a little kid and your parents telling you this or you telling your kids this? If you ever get lost or need help, look for a police officer or somebody in a uniform, right? Well, Alberto was driving down the road in Rowlett the other day and he said, hold on a second, something's not right. He's a sanitation worker for Republic Services and he was in his garbage truck with a trainee. Big day for that trainee, but it started off like a regular day for them, stopping at house after house, but Alberto slammed on the brakes because
2: the kid coming out of the alleyway started running towards the truck. Our first reaction was stop the truck, let's see what's going on. I got out and the kid was scared, he started crying, so I grabbed him and he was looking for his mommy. I didn't know which house he came from, so I went and started knocking on every house. It made me feel good, you know, that I was able to reunite that kid with his mom, and I was happy that nothing happened to the kid and his parents, that they were okay.
1: Yeah, this kid was running down the street and he saw the truck and he ran right to it. He was lost. Alberto is a hero and yeah, he saw something wasn't right and he took action. So great job, man. I kind of wonder if he turned to that trainee later on and was like, okay, so jot that down. That's what you do in that situation. This is the Heartbeat of Texas.
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KCBI, it's the unofficial end of summertime, which, like, boo, come on now. Well, although first day of fall really is September 22nd, but if you're making the most out of this weekend, doing some traveling, well, take us with you with the KCBI app. You can listen anywhere. It's not just a-

Sometimes it takes a lot of work to have a day off, you know, and maybe you're finally in the car after a really like crazy busy long workday. I'm Dave Moore on KCBI, but finally 3-day weekend. Hallelujah. Hard fought, but

0: KCBI, how are you? I'm Dave Moore. Have you ever seen Amy Grant in concert? Do you want to? Because we have tickets. You have a chance to win tickets all this weekend. All right, she's coming to the Longhorn Ballroom on the 23rd, so that's not far off. She's a couple of weeks away here, right? She's a few weeks away. Here's how to win tickets to see Amy Grant. The KCBI app. All this weekend, you open that thing up, you'll see info right there on how to register and how to maybe win some tickets to see Amy Grant. This is your chance here. And if you don't have the KCBI app, you can find it right now in your app store.
1: Do you remember being 15? 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I don't know if I'm going to eat today. 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

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Yeah, and Dr. David Jeremiah, he'll be talking about this on Turning Points, which is one of our teaching programs. We also have teaching shows as well here at KCBI, and you'll hear that a little after 7 tonight.

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1: I just wanted to say, really thankful for KCBI. Been listening to you guys for probably about a year now. The mix of song and worship and teaching is just a wonderful mix. KCBI has been there for me and has impacted my life in a very positive way.

KCBI, so extra long weekend. What are you doing this weekend? Catching up on sleep? That's what I'm going to be doing tomorrow a lot, I think. But no, you can listen to KCBI. Maybe you're traveling. You can take us with you. 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

0: KCBI. How you doing? I'm Dave Moore. Nice night for Friday Night Lights. About 78 and pretty clear. Speaking of football, in Huntsville, Alabama, at Columbia High School, the Eagles, they won a game last week. 41-14. It's a great score. But when they won, everybody cheering and running out onto the field. We just got started with high school football the whole season, right? Here's why everybody was excited. 2 Chronicles 15:7. Be strong and do not give up, for your work will be rewarded. Columbia High School just ended the longest losing streak in the entire country with that win last week. The Eagles, good job. They haven't won a game. Well, they finally did, but it's been since 2015. Yeah. So, when you start winning stuff, though, you know, that's a good feeling, and that can keep on going. So, maybe they are now starting the longest winning streak in the country. Who knows?
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